is coming. Everybody knows it's moving fast. Everybody knows that the naked man and woman are just a shining artifact of the past.

Well, we finished up that set with Everlast, and what is it like? And I think we all have to ask that question when we see somebody who's in distress. What is it like? Boy, we've had more and more, more of an opportunity to see how people are suffering worldwide. We watch what goes on in Gaza and with the ships that are trying to take supplies to a country. It isn't even a country anymore. It's just unbelievable. I just can't imagine it. As I played my show promo at the outset, I don't think either Israel or the United States, and probably a lot of other countries, they talk about ceasefire, but they really don't practice ceasefire. And if you can ceasefire for even 2 hours, what keeps you from keeping that going for years on end? I'm not really sure, but I think a lot of it has to do with greed. Anyway, I pontificate far too much. That was What It's Like by Everlast. And prior to that, we had Put Your Lights On, which featured Everlast with Santana. Always, you know, one of the great social warriors is Carlos Santana. And we started out that set with Everybody Knows by Don Henley. And good grief, the mudslinging that's going on currently in our government is unbelievable. One of the reasons I was interested in playing that is because of the Epstein files. Anyway, my job here is to connect us all together. And most certainly one of the best ways to do it may just well be June 26th when we have the KPOV Beatles sing-along. If it were possible, I would be in a dunk tank to get people there. You could dunk me by throwing a softball or whatever. I wouldn't mind at all if it brought more people in. Whatever it takes, it's time to connect, to cooperate and collaborate. And boy, we need to. I sure hope that we get a lot of people at that sing-along. I think it'll give you a real opportunity to get to know some of the DJs and a lot of the other volunteers that do so very much.

0: much for this station, as well as the paid staff, which is pretty small by comparison, almost minute by comparison to the volunteers. Anyway, I think this station is a labor of love for all of us. And before I forget, once again, I want to remind you that I'm your radio activist, Citizen Steve, and I'm wondering whether I should put that term domestic terrorist in my moniker. I think it's probably easier to just go ahead and own up to the fact that you're anti-fascist. I can't imagine that that's in the United States terrorist strategy, that you could be considered a terrorist if you're an anti-fascist. But it's right there in black and white. It's hard to imagine, let alone Antifa, you know, and being an anti-capitalist. Holy smokes, look what capitalism has got us into. And in particular, this runaway capitalism that we have, the greatest wealth inequality ever in the history of the world. And why can't rich people just share? You know, that's why we developed labor unions and a lot of other stuff. Anyway, like I say, I always tend to pontificate just a little too much about some of this stuff. But I do want to make mention again, sometimes a little slow on the draw, but I stick with it when a listener calls in to inspire my curiosity, and I'm glad they turned me on to reggae artist Mac B, which started me down a trail that has been very fruitful. I sure enjoy that music by Mac B, Shaggy, and Sting. Thank you, my brother, for turning me on to Mac B. It really does make a big difference when somebody knows the music and deems it a good thing for this show. Anyway, once in a while I get at a loss for words. Can you imagine that? I also suffer from CRS, can't remember stuff or whatever. But anyway, I feel compelled to hope you know most Americans qualify to be on that list of domestic terrorists. I don't want to alarm you, but you may already be on it. Who knows? It's just unbelievable. As it is stated in the memo straight from the White House and supposed DJT, dumb old Japer Trump. Oh, by the way, Japed, defined. Being Japed means that you have been made a victim of a trick, prank, or a jest. Oh, quote directly from you. United States counterterrorism strategy. The terrorist threat has changed. We face new categories and combined combinations of violent actors that make the established ways of doing counterterrorism insufficient or obsolete. We face a multiplicity of deadly threats from terror groups and non-state actors, often secretly supported by governments who wish to undermine us. Currently, we face three major types of terror groups: narco-terrorists and transnational gangs. You know, that's it's always been a threat. I think with the legalization of marijuana, things have really simmered down a whole bunch. I think a lot of people that would, you know, take the risk of stepping up to a more physically damaging or psychologically damaging drug has diminished somewhat with the legalization of marijuana. As a matter of fact, I think we're all finding out that marijuana is one of the things that might just calm this whole situation down. I remember the former Jeff Sessions, who was the attorney general, was just horrified when he found out that a lot of people on the right smoke pot too. But the fact is, that's a fact. It was put a lot of people in jail that shouldn't have been there. Just wasn't a good idea. We should have looked at it more carefully. As is always the case, we should stand up more often. Anyway, narco-terrorists and transnational gangs. Legacy Islamist terrorists. You know, they've been around and we know it, you know, but they have no other way to fight back because they don't have the guns that we do. But why should we be fighting any wars? And anyway, here's the one bullet point I really wanted to get to. Those first two, not so much. Violent left-wing extremists. And this is straight from that United States counterterrorism strategy, including anarchists and anti-fascists. I can't believe it. Are they japing us? Yes. Anti-fascists. So, is this an admission by the DJT administration is pro-fascist or maybe just amateur fascists? I don't know whether they're pro-fascists or amateur fascists, but it looks like they're getting ready to move to the professional level. It's unbelievable. Just for the record, I'm an out-and-out anti-fascist and an anti-capitalist to boot. Put that in your FBI pipe and smoke it. So, we're going to play a quick message here and get back to some more music.
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0: Sometimes I feel like that should be my theme song. At the age of 76, sometimes I slip. And it's so easy to slip, and fall, metaphorically and actually physically as well. You want to be careful out there the older you get. I've had my bone density tested once by being hit by a car, and my bone density seems to be pretty good. But I don't want to make that slip again, that's for sure. Anyway, that was It's Easy to Slip by Little Feat. As a matter of fact, all three of those songs were different iterations at the time that Little Feat performed them. Prior to that, we had Honest Man, and I can't remember who the female vocalist is that took over. Well, there's been several of them that have taken over, but I think everybody who really enjoys Little Feat knows that Lowell George was really kind of the spark plug and really made that band pop. And they did some great work with the Tower of Power as well. I've seen them a couple times in concert. Really great. We started out that set with Business as Usual. And sadly, Business as Usual is the way it's only gotten worse. Now the business that we're doing is hard to imagine. Anyway, that's why I have this show, is to keep you inspired and fired up and try to get you thinking in a political vein. That is for sure. Anyway, and once again, enough of my pontification. I am going to play another promo. I want to make sure that everybody remembers what we're all about here at KPOV. For sure, what we are really all about is community. That's why we do a lot of the things we do. As a matter of fact, almost all the things we do are based on the need in the community. So, without any further ado, here's this message.
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Dr. King once said, "History will have to record that the greatest tragedy of this period of social transition was not the strident clamor of the bad people, but the appalling silence of the good people." Mm.

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1: Well, it's time to wrap this mess up. It's been a lot of fun today for me. I love this music. It's really interesting to listen to, but I'm going to make way for Tire Biter Tunes coming up next. So I'll make this quick. I want to let you know that we're going to have a little 53-second piece by James Tallarico. Hope you know who he is. I hope you know who Graham Plattner is as well. Listen to KPOV. Stay well informed with Democracy Now! The Point, Central Oregon's premier community affairs program, the KPOV Daily Report, and many more one-of-a-kind news and information programs. Read The Source weekly, and above all, go to meetings, town halls, protest, and demonstrate whenever you can. And no, you can't make all of them, but when you can, do. Resist, rebel, and reconcile. People on both sides know there's a lot of things wrong, but we still must work together to make things right. It's a good thing to strive to be, is righteous. So, with that being said, I'm going to give you a little bit of James Tallarico. We're going to play the Noam Chomsky song that I didn't play at the beginning. I'm going to slip it in once in a while. It's a good song, but I probably worn it out with you. And if there's time, we'll have a little bit of Man of Peace. Anyway, once again, thank you for listening in, and enjoy the rest of your evening. I hope you will stick with KPOV.
2: Christian nationalists have taken Trump as their new Christ because he's everything the first one was not. Jesus was poor. Trump is rich. Jesus was meek. Trump is a bully. Jesus lost, and Trump is obsessed with winning. I honestly think that if Donald Trump and J.D. Vance met Jesus today, they would ridicule him as a single, childless hippie. And in fact, Donald Trump Jr. explicitly rejected Jesus' Sermon on the Mount. He said, turning the other cheek has, quote, gotten us nothing. How did we get to the point where loving your enemy is weak and loving your neighbor is woke?

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3: Ladies and gentlemen, as you know, we have something special down here at Birdland this evening, a recording for Blue Note Records.

Yeah, well, welcome to Tire Butter Tunes on this Sunday night. Yeah, you might not recognize the voice. I'm Blue Dog sitting in for Tire Butter. Normally, I do a blues show on Thursday mornings from 10 to noon, but man, I'm really going to have some fun tonight by stepping out of the blues genre and just playing a bunch of music that I don't really get a chance to play too much on my show. So we're going to have a really good time. So stay tuned. It's going to be a lot of fun. We're going to be all over the map, play a little blues, play a little country, play a little Americana, play a little classic rock, a little Van the Man, brand new music from Paul McCartney and Ringo Starr later in the show. So, yeah, just hang on because it's going to be a lot of fun. And we're going to start this first set off with Doyle Bramhall II with Hear My Train A-Comin'. So a couple of blues songs to start off this first set, but, you know, we're not going to stay in the blues, but we're going to dip our toe in for a couple of songs to start this first set, and then follow Doyle Bramhall off with Chuck Prophet, and then close the set out with Buddy and Julie Miller. So here we go, 88.9 KPOV Bend.

Well, there you go. That's Buddy and Julie Miller with Let It Rain from the release of the same name, came out in 2020. Before that, we heard Chuck Prophet, Sally Was a Cop, from his Wake the Dead release that came out in 2024. Then prior to that, we heard Doyle Bramhall, Bird Nest on the Ground, release of the same name, came out in 2012. And then we started things off with Doyle Bramhall. Again, we hear My Train of Coming from his 2016 release, Rich Man. Well, you're listening to Tire Biter Tunes. I'm your guest host, Blue Dog, sitting in for Tire Biter tonight. And I'm really looking forward to what we have on tap the rest of the show. And I hope to do Tire Biter proud with the curated selections that I've put together tonight. So, you know, sit back, have a good time. We're going to be all over the map, and I'm going to start this next set off with one of my favorite Led Zeppelin tunes, Ramble On 88.9 KPOV Bend.

So I know you got the knowledge. And my poor heart at ease. See, you're running so hot now.

0: Well, you're listening to Tire Butter Tunes on 88.9 KPOV Bend. Thanks so much for listening here on this Sunday night. Unless, of course, you're listening to the Encore broadcast Wednesday mornings from 10 to noon. Well, I'm your host, Blue Dog, sitting in for Tire Butter. Yeah, he's off tonight, so I'm having an opportunity to just play some music I don't normally get to play since I'm sort of embedded in the blues genre these days because that's my show every Thursday from 10 to noon. So yeah, I always love these opportunities when I get to sit in and travel outside the blues. And we're doing that tonight a little bit. We're going to get into a little Americana with John Prine and Jason Isbell and Chris Stapleton here in a minute. But I'm going to play a couple of messages and I'll be right back and we'll get on with the music here in a sec.
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0: That's right. I love taking my app with me and KPOV with me when I'm out for walks or runs or on a hike or just traveling out of town on the road. You know, just dial up KPOV and there you go. Well, hey, getting back to the Beatles event, Our thanks go out to all the following businesses for their generous support of this event: the Westman Hotel, Breedlove Guitars, the Tower Theater, 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Store, Sisters Coffee, Ben Reiki, Aura Grown, our own Jack and Jackie, and Strictly Organic Coffee. And hey, we have some amazing silent auction items. So if you ever wanted to own a Breedlove guitar, you're going to have an opportunity to bid on one. Or maybe you always wanted to stay at the Westman Hotel downtown in Bend. Well, you're going to be able to bid on a two-night stay there, along with four other really amazing silent auction items. And then we've got raffle items valued at over $1,000. I think we've got 13 different raffle items that you'll have a chance to win. So it's going to be a blast. We've got seven different bands who are going to play, including Juju Eyeball, and I think there's about 40 different Beatles songs they're going to cover. So it's really going to be terrific. And you can find out more information about the event and buy tickets directly at kpov.org. Well, let's jump back into the music. We're going to play a little acoustic in this set, and we're going to start off with the late, great John Prine, 88.9 KPOV Bend.

start, straight off of the farm. I had a picture of another man's wife tattooed on my arm, with a pack of Camel cigarettes in the sleeve of my t-shirt. Heading out to Hollywood just to have my feelings hurt. That town will make you crazy, just give it a little time.

0: Well, there you go. Chris Stapleton, Parachute, from his album Traveler, came out in 2019. Then before that, we heard Jason Isbell and Elizabeth Cook with Pancho and Lefty from the album Tecumseh Valley. And then that came out in 2013. And then before that, we started things off with the late, great John Prine with Crazy as a Loon from his 2005 release, Fair and Square. Well, Alpenglow Nights is back for summer 2026 with an expanded six-week run bringing free live music, local food and drink, and family-friendly fun to Alpenglow Park in Southeast Bend. 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
1: That's right. And this is Tire Butter Tunes. I'm your guest host, Blue Dog. And we're playing, just playing some music all over the map that I don't normally get to play on my show. So we are going to keep moving and kick off this next set with Teresa James and the Rhythm Tramps with The Day the Blues Came to Call on 88.9 KPOV Bend. Ah!

thanks so much for listening to Tire Barter Tunes here on this Sunday night. Unless, of course, you're listening to the Wednesday morning encore broadcast. We just heard My Head Is My Only House Unless It Rains by Captain Beefheart and his Magic Band. A little trip down memory lane there with that one. And then before that, we heard James McMurtry with How Am I Gonna Find You Now? And then before that, we heard Robbie Robertson with Broken Arrow. And then we started things off with Teresa James and the Rhythm Tramps with The Day the Blues Came to Call, which if you caught the words to that song, it was an ode to Greg Allman and his passing, which we actually just recognized, celebrated, remembered, whatever

term you'd like to use, but he passed away on May 27th, 2017, or yeah, 2017. Just a great talent, and I thought that was a cool song to remember Greg by. The Allman Brothers, certainly one of my all-time favorite bands for sure. So, well, let's see in this next set. Quick question. What do Steely Dan, Van Morrison, The Who, and Rodney Crowell have in common? Well, they're all in this next set, and we're going to kick things off right away with Steely Dan and Peg on 88.9 KPOV Bend.

0: Well, there you go. Rodney Crowell. There you go. Yeah, closing that set out with Say You Love Me from his 2005 release, The Outsider. And before that, we heard The Who with The Seeker from their release, Meaty, Beaty, Big, and Bouncy. And then before that, we heard Van Morrison, Gonna Send You Back to Where I Got You From. And that was from his 2018 release, The Prophet Speaks. And then we started things off with Peg from Steely Dan from the album Asia. It came out in 2000. I'm going to be right back after these two short messages.
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0: Yeah, and as I mentioned earlier in the show, regarding that Beatles fundraiser for KPOV, this is our largest fundraiser of the year. This is a big deal, and we're selling a bunch of tickets. We still have some left. We've got, like 3 weeks to go before the event, so you still have a little bit of time. But, you know, as I mentioned earlier, if you've always wanted a Breedlove guitar, well, you're going to be able to bid on one through the silent auction at the event. You ever wanted to stay in the Westman Hotel? Well, there's a two-night stay in the Westman Hotel you're going to be able to bid on. How about a seven-course French dinner for four with wine pairings? Yeah, you're going to be able to bid on that, too, at the silent auction. And then we've got a ton of raffle items that have been donated by local businesses, such as zipline passes up at Mount Bachelor, a bike tune-up at Hutch's. We've got a big gift basket from Orgrown. We've got a free session at Bend Reiki. We've got $250 gift cards to the Tower Theater. And that's just one of like 13 different raffle items. So come on down on the 26th and have a great time at the Commonwealth from... basically, the doors open at 6:30. The event starts at 7. It's going to run till 10. So there you go. Family friendly. Bring the kids. It's going to be a great time. Well, there's some new music that just came out recently from Paul McCartney and Ringo Starr. And the name of this song is Home to Us. And I'm happy to play it. Love these guys. And just a preview of some Beatles music that you're going to be hearing on the 26th, 88.9 KPOV Bend.

I was trailed by 20 hours.

Well, there you have Grace Potter and Bob Weir with a classic Grateful Dead song, Friend of the Devil. And before that, we heard some new music from Goose, Torero. The name of the release is also Torero. And then we started things off with brand new music again from Paul McCartney and Ringo Starr with Home to Us from release of the same name. Well, this has been a blast. Really enjoyed hosting Tired Bodder Tunes. Hope to do it again, and hope you enjoyed the show. Just hope you have a great week coming up. Looks like it's going to warm up here in Bend. We've had a couple of chilly days here, but looks like it's definitely going to warm up. So some sunshine's on the way. Might be a little bit rainy Monday, Tuesday off and on, but looks like from then on it's going to turn nice and warm up. So enjoy. And if you're listening to this on Wednesday in the Encore broadcast, hopefully you're in the midst of a nice, warm, sunny day. Thanks again, and we're going to close things out with an Allman Brothers tune that I really enjoy. It's called Jessica, and it's from the Brothers and Sisters album, which is pretty much a classic, and includes some fantastic piano work from Chuck Lavelle. So enjoy. Take care. 88.9 KPOV Bend.

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3: Good evening. This is Progley's. I'm your host, Jim Creel. We're going to start out a little softer this evening and move towards something a little heavier sound later on in the show. Most of the tracks played tonight are fairly recent, in the last 5 years or so for the most part, and it includes some lesser-known artists, at least to this show. So I hope you enjoy what's on offer this evening, and I'll talk to you at the break.

0: 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This is Progley's. I'm Jim Creel. 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Okay, we just heard from T with The Idiot's Prayer from their 2022 release, Parido Living. Before that, Aesthesis gave us Connection from their 2025 album, Out of Step. And at the top of the set was Infringement with Disorder, that one from 2019's Alienism. Okay, well, let's keep things rolling along. We got a lot of good music this evening, and let's get back to it right after the following messages.
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0: 88.9 KPOV Bend. This is Progley's. I'm Jim Creel. All right. In that last set, we heard from King Buffalo with Mercury from 2022 and their album Regenerator. Prior to that, Earthless gave us Gifted by the Wind, that one from 2018, and Black Heaven. And starting the set was Slipped with Uman from the album of the same name, and that one from 2020. Okay, hope you're having a great evening. Why don't we keep things rolling along, and I'll talk to you on the next break.
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5: 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I'm Jim Creel. Okay, welcome back. We're starting our second hour now. We most recently heard from Blood Ceremony with The Devil's Widow, and that one goes back to 2016, and Lord of Misrule was the album. Before that, Elder gave us Blighted Age from their 2026 release, Through Zero. And at the top of the set was Crownlands with The Revenant's Eye. That one also from 2026 and their release, Apocalypse. Okay, I hope you're having a great evening. We got a lot of good music left. Why don't we keep it going? And I'll talk to you at the next break.

88.9 KPOV Bend. This is Progley's. I'm Jim Creel. We just heard from Critical Point with Silence, and that one is from their self-titled release from 2020. Before that, Wheel gave us Porcelain from 2024 and their album Charismatic Leaders. And at the top of the set was Earthside with Denial's Aria, and that one

0: is from Let the Truth Speak, released in 2023. Okay, well, why don't we keep things rolling along and get back to the music following these messages.
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0: 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You're listening to Progley's. 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Okay, we just heard from OK Good Night with 22. That one from their 2026 album, Stop, Go. Before that, Voyager gave us As the City Takes the Night, and that one is from 2017 from their album, Ghost Mile. At the top of the set, Rendezvous Point did Fireflies, and that one is from Dream Chaser, a 2024 release. Okay, hope you're having a great evening. I hope you're enjoying the music. Let's keep things rolling right after the following messages.
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88.9 KPOV Bend. You're listening to Progley's. This is Jim Creel. All right. We last heard from Spheric Universe Experience with Where We Belong, that one from 2022 in their album Back Home. And before that, and at the top of the set, Threshold gave us Hall of Echoes, also from 2022, and their release Dividing Lines. Well, I'm wrapping things up here for the evening at Progley's. I'd like to thank you for listening, and I especially like to thank you for supporting KPOV. 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Stay tuned for Terrapin Station coming up next, followed by Zombies of the Stratosphere at 11. I'm going to leave you this evening with something from Rush. Have a great evening. Good night.

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1: It's back. 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

Hey now, this is 88.9 KPOV. Thanks for joining me again tonight. We got a new one here on Terrapin Station. Got some new stuff, the latest Dave's Picks, the bonus disc that came with it. So I'm going to finish out some stuff that's on there. And it's coming from Atlanta, Georgia. December 12th, 1973. Just wanting to get right into it here. This is 88.9 KPOV.

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0: 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And got a couple more from one. Going to finish out our next half hour or so. So hope you enjoyed it. Move on to the second set. This is 88.9 KPOV. Thank you.

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Got time for a couple more here. Of course, it's the Grateful Dead, so I got two more for you. 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
1: Log entry, stardate 2075-0418. Colonel Zetha aboard the Starfighter Centaur. Once again I find myself reflecting upon the great sacrifices made by those brave space pioneers that came before me. Most every one of us learned in school that the Soviet cosmonaut Yuri Gagarin was the very first man to reach outer space on April 12, 1961. However, there was an even earlier trailblazer who beat Gagarin by some 3 years and 4 months. February 27, 1958 marks the secret historic flight of Navy Lieutenant Dan Milton Prescott, who reached no less than 250 miles above the Earth aboard a rocket-powered Y-13 experimental aircraft, at least 63 miles higher than Gagarin. However, Lieutenant Prescott's achievement was not a planned event and deviated from his original flight goals. He turned a scientific test into a foolhardy personal stunt aimed at setting the record of being the first man in space. And it was because his record-breaking achievement was made without authorization and against direct orders that it was hushed up and classified top secret until the year 2026. But there was another reason for secrecy. Even though Prescott returned to Earth, there was a major mishap at the apex of his flight trajectory which nearly killed this cocky test pilot. His Y-13 aircraft ran into a dense cloud of meteor dust which melted not only his cockpit canopy, but also his space helmet. Prescott should have died immediately. It was only by sheer luck that this mysterious dust coated him all over and bonded into a super dense layer that protected him and his crippled craft from further damage. His Y-13 nose cone parachuted successfully back to Earth, but Lieutenant Dan Prescott was deformed beyond recognition, and his mind was crazed with the lust for fresh blood. Navy top brass wanted to hide this potentially lethal hazard of space travel from space program officials, for fear that they would shut the program down. One can only wonder at how many other secrets the old order hid from the prying eyes of not only other government branches, but of the average citizen. The truth may never be known.

0: first man into space.
1: Even at this very moment, the entire world awaits the countdown that will send the first living person hurtling into the unexplored mysteries of the universe.
2: 3, 2, 1, drop.
3: Flight 13, commence your turn immediately.
4: No, sir, I'm going straight up. First man into space.
1: Can science prepare him for what no man has ever experienced before? Will the hypnotic effects of weightlessness or dreadanoxia lure him beyond all human control?
5: He wanted to be the first man into space.
1: Is this the end? Lifeless man and his machine orbiting the Earth forever? Or what if he is the first man to return from space? Every man who challenges the unknown risks far more than science knows or conjectures. What will unpredictable cosmic forces do to the human body? What thing of unknown terror may return to walk the earth?

0: Check your recorders. Are you receiving signals correctly?
1: Motor recorder okay.
2: Pilot's heartbeat steady, sir.
3: Electronic brain and gyros recording correctly, sir.
4: Y-12 detached and airborne, firing rocket motor. All sign of G-pressure gone.
0: We have you at 230,000 feet. Now hold on, boy. You're reaching the ionosphere. Your motor will burn out in exactly 5 seconds. Take it easy, Dan. We're reaching maximum test height of 300,000 feet. You're in modified atmosphere.
4: She's riding steady. Feel as though I could go on.
0: Test your controls and prepare to turn.
4: Let her go, Chuck. See what you'll do.

0: Captain Richards' office, Commander Prescott speaking. Is the pilot all right? Now, where? Puerco, yes, I know the place, between Albuquerque and Santa Fe. So don't let anyone near it. We'll be right over. We found Y-12, sir, badly damaged, but in one piece.
1: And Lieutenant Prescott, is he safe?
0: Yes, he's all right.

0: hiya, brother. Have a drink.
1: What the heck's the matter with you? You just wrecked $10 million worth of aircraft, and I find you lollygagging around here. Why aren't you back at the base making out your report?
0: As a matter of fact, I was just on my way.
1: Escort Lieutenant Prescott back to the base and inform the duty officer that he's confined to quarters until further notice.
0: You can pull all the rank you want. You're very good at doing that. But just remember this. You couldn't pilot a kiddie cart across the other side of the street. If it weren't for guys like me, you'd be dead. Nothing.
2: 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Incoming message.
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1: Oh, she smiled and said thanks. I mean, she has everything she needs.
0: Well, have you explored the KPOV store?
1: The KPOV store?
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3: Log entry. Stardate 2075-0418 continued. Despite all the testing and screening possible, the dynamics of the human personality, including ego, bravado, and yes, even foolishness, cannot be entirely eliminated from mission personnel. In the case of the Y-13, Lieutenant Prescott's immediate supervisor and older brother, Commander Charles Ernest Prescott, knew deep down that his impulsive brother Dan simply could not resist the urge to go farther, faster, and for longer than his fellow Navy test pilots. But the commander was overridden. His brother Dan was the best pilot on the base and the ideal candidate to take the X-13 to just below the edge of space. And despite the stern warnings of Commander Prescott that Dan follow procedures by the book, the young pilot simply could not help himself. His personality craved the danger, the excitement, and the glory that would be his if he disregarded orders and pushed the X-13 past its limits. Navy Lieutenant Dan Milton Prescott disobeyed direct orders and piloted his craft to over 250 miles above the Earth on February 27, 1958, and indeed, became the first man in space. But with that title came disastrous consequences, not only for himself, but for anyone back on Earth who came into contact with the young hotshot. Dan Prescott left Earth hoping to become a hero, but he returned a monster.

0: Like to go over the flight plan again?
1: What, again? Okay, okay. We blast off at 45,000 feet, crash the heat barrier, out into the stratosphere in 6 seconds. 50 seconds later, I break through the chemosphere.
0: Then you switch off your refrigeration plant.
1: Check, but keep tracking me. Buffeting in Y-12 was so severe, I couldn't read my instruments.
0: Well, that and the controllability barrier.
1: Yeah, that's really tough. There's as much as you can do to hold on.
0: You're sure you can take over when you reach ionosphere? I mean, if you want to, we can take you past Rocket Furnace.
1: No, that won't be necessary. Now that I know what to expect, I'll be ready.

0: Y-13. Commence your turn immediately.
1: No, sir. I'm going straight up. First man into space.
0: Commence your turn. Dan, are you reading me?
1: So long. See you in space.
0: Dan, are you reading me? Are you reading me?
2: He's still climbing.
3: The fool's plan is emergency boost.
4: Well, he's on his own now. The first man into space. He'll either hit the moon or orbit the Earth the rest of his life.

0: Y-13, Y-13 calling from over 250 miles in space.
1: My rocket motors have burned out, and my gyro stabilizers cannot turn me at this height. I'm going to use release mechanism to catapult myself and the nose away from the plane. Control, are you reading me? This is Y-13.

0: do you make of it, Commander?
1: I don't know. It's hard to say. I've never seen anything like this before. We'll have to go into the test lab. Well, the pilots had it, that's for certain.
0: And the smashed canopy, you mean, huh?
1: Yeah, I couldn't live up there in space.

0: I knew this would happen. I didn't want him to go on. He wanted to be the first man into space.
1: And he was. Before we lost track of him, he was higher than any man had ever been.
0: Higher than any man, that's all you can think of. I wanted him to give up flying, to settle down.
1: If he had, do you think he'd ever been happy?

0: We're running some metallurgical tests. It seems as if the skin was subjected to some sort of incrustation we've never heard of.
1: Any idea how high he went?
0: Oh, and weak in gravity pull, he could go a long way. Could be anything. 250, 350 miles.
1: Shoots seem okay. It's the usual signs of scorching.
0: Yeah. The automatic escape mechanism operated perfectly, too. And this braking chute opened just right, as soon as it hit full atmosphere density. But it was too late to save Dan. Nobody could live once the canopy burst. He'd dead in a second.
2: Incoming message. Incoming message.
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6: Colonel Zetha.
7: Yes, Captain.
6: Just a reminder that I need you to sign these requisition papers for that shipment of replacement neutrino bombs and laser rifles before 1600 hours.
7: Of course. I will be with you soon. I am just wrapping up my daily log entry. Zetha out. Now, where was I? Oh yes. A series of cattle mutilations and a string of murders radiated out from the crash site of the X-13. At first they seemed unrelated, but the discovery of tiny, shiny particles of meteor dust at the wound sites, tied in directly with the mysterious and impervious coatings found covering the nose cone of the X-13. Coupled with the discovery of Dan's helmet next to one of the victims, it seemed there could only be one conclusion. The pilot had somehow survived his ordeal in space, and had returned to Earth as a vicious killer with a thirst for blood.

0: Looks like it kills whatever it comes near.
1: Yeah.
0: You have any idea what sort of a weapon could cause such a gash?
1: No, not yet, but we're working on it.
0: Anyway, show you later.
1: Oh, yeah. Those shiny specks again.
0: Mm-hmm. Would you send a sample of this also over to Aviation Medicine?
1: Well, sure. What are you trying to say, Commander, that something from outer space came out of that missile?
0: Well, I don't know, but I'd like to have them compare it with the sample we took from the nurse at the blood bank.
1: You think it's going to help us find the killer?
0: Well, I can't say, but let's hope we catch it before it does any more killing.

0: into these gashes. Meteorite dust. The same as in the wounds of all the victims, meteorite dust. So now there's only one interpretation I can put on all this. This monster kills, but only because for some reason or other it needs this blood. No one has seen it and lived.
1: What are you getting at, Chuck?
0: I'm afraid this monster is damned.

0: right, Commander. Look at this.
1: It's Dan's space helmet.
2: Where'd you find it?
0: Not too far from here, in a car with his latest victim. And now we know what he looks like. A great, big, lumbering, deformed monster.
1: Seems you can't kill him. The bullets bounce off.
3: It's the coating. It's a perfect protection. Like armor plate.
1: I've assigned a platoon of Marines to help Wilson.
2: Look, I know he's got to be stopped, but remember, he's still Lieutenant Prescott, and if he can drive a car, he still retains some intelligence. He's not all monster.

0: Attention, everyone. 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Dr. Von Essen, he's going the wrong way. Try and direct him on the PA system. I'll follow him.
1: Dan, listen to me.
2: I'm here. The high altitude chamber. Waiting to help you.
3: Come straight into the chamber.

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1: Tell me about it, Dan.
0: It was like running into the tail end of a hurricane. Only it was a stream of meteorite dust we hit. First the canopy, then my visor melted. 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But you see, I just had to be the first man.

0: There's nothing we can do.
1: You know, Doctor, this is the part of my job I dread. Y-13 cost Dan his life. We go ahead with Y-14 soon. I wonder if we've learned enough.
2: The conquest of new worlds always makes demands on human life. And there will always be men who will accept the risks.

0: Log entry, stardate 2075-04-18, continued. On February 27, 1958, Navy Lieutenant Dan Milton Prescott reached an altitude of no less than 250 miles above the Earth, aboard a rocket-powered Y-13 experimental aircraft. He was the first human being to actually reach outer space. A historic achievement to be sure. But what did his order-defying bravado get him? His mission was kept under wraps for 68 years, and is now only known to a few scholars. He was personally transformed from a handsome young, self-assured test pilot into a monstrous, bloodthirsty subhuman who died an agonizing death. When we humans put personal glory and adoration above all else, the blazing white light we briefly stand in can turn into a blazing inferno of self-destruction. To strive to be your best is a worthy endeavor, and success over adversity should be celebrated. But the quest for prestige and celebrity for their own sakes is a false journey, whose reward is hollow and fleeting. True glory comes from the recognition of others, not the blowing of your own trumpet. This is the lesson left behind by Lieutenant Prescott, first man into space. Enter.
1: Pardon the intrusion, ma'am, but the requisition papers, please.
0: Of course, Captain. I'll sign them immediately. There you go.
1: Thank you, Colonel. Turk 2537. You will take these to the mailroom for immediate transmission to Space Patrol High Command.
2: Aye, aye, Captain.
0: Turk. Before you go, the daily report, please.
2: As you command, Colonel. Generating report, stand by. Here is the requested information. Today's log contains entries from Harry Gregson Williams, The Shockwave, Neil Rambaldi, Exception, Santana Brothers, Neil Norman and His Cosmic Orchestra, Stuart Ham, Matthias Eklund, Los Franticos, Derek Sherinian, Tragon, The Surfites, Attilio Minio, Herman Stein, Joe Satriani, Brandex, The Splashdowns, and Messer Shops.
0: Thank you, Turk. Lieutenant Torres.
3: Yes, Colonel.
0: Set a course for Spaceport 1. The captain would like to pick up some munitions.
3: Aye, ma'am. Course set for Spaceport 1. All hands, make ready for immediate departure. Primary thrusters engaging in 5, 4, 3, 2, 1.
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1: Welcome, bon temps roulé. Thanks for joining me. My name's Kurt. 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Thanks for joining me this evening. I've got a lot of new music tonight, including some new releases from Mark Broussard, Kenny Wayne Shepherd, T-Mong, T-Marie, Bayou Juju, The Revivalist, a whole list. I never fail to find new music coming out of the Crescent City and Louisiana. But I'm going to begin the show with a tribute to Sonny Rollins. I played one tune last week, and it just didn't do justice. He passed away a couple of weeks ago at the age of 95. Just a giant in the jazz world, one of the early pioneers of bebop, along with John Coltrane, Stan Getz, and a few others. So we're going to start tonight's show with the Sonny Rollins Quartet and The Most Beautiful Girl in the World.

This one, Sonny Rollins, along with Thelonious Monk, I Want to Be Happy. Before that, Dizzy Gillespie and Sonny Rollins, and Sonny Stitt, also on saxophone. I Know That You Know, that's from a release called Sunny Side Up, and started off with the Sonny Rollins Quartet, The Most Beautiful Girl in the World. If you just tuned in, you are listening to Jazz and Jambalaya here at High Desert Community Radio, 88.9 on your FM dial. Let's bring it back to Louisiana for this next set. And I mentioned I've got a bunch of new music from the likes of Kenny Wayne Shepherd, Mark Broussard, and a few others, including the Revivalists also. And they'll be in this next set. But we're going to start with Lynn August and one called Marked Deck.

A lot of brand new music in that set, including that last one from Mark Broussard from his release Fever No More. That was No More. We heard Roosevelt Dime with the St. James Infirmary. That's from their release, Full Head of Steam, and they are street buskers in the New Orleans tradition, but they're playing on the streets of New York City. So I heard that tune and thought for sure they were coming out of New Orleans. But they are actually a New York band. Before Roosevelt Dime, we heard another new one from the Revivalists. The album is called Get It Honest, and that was Razor Blades and Runways. Kenny Wayne Shepherd, Aberdeen, from his re-release of his debut album, Ledbetter Heights, in which he has re-recorded all the tunes from the original album. And Lynn August, a accordion player out of Lafayette, Louisiana, who incorporated pop and gospel and rock in his songs from his release, Sauce Picante, that was Marked Deck. And you are listening to Jazz and Jambalaya. My name's Kurt. Thanks for joining me here at volunteer-powered, listener-supported High Desert Community Radio. All right. Let's start with the Zigaboo Modalist and at the Mardi Gras.

And welcome back. You are listening to Jazz and Jambalaya here at 88.9 KPOV. Clarence Gatemouth Brown with Ain't That Just Like a Woman from his release Pressure Cooker. Buku Groove gave us All I Wanna Do. Duke Robillard, that one featured the Pleasure Kings, and Dr. John on piano with Don't Come Back. And starting that set, Zigaboo, a modalist, founding member of one of New Orleans' most favorite bands, At the Mardi Gras, from his release, solo release, New Life. That's the Meters. What do we got coming up next? I found a Mem Shannon tune that you'll sing along with.

26th, the Commonwealth Pub, for the KPOV Beatles Sing-Along. It used to be an annual event, and we are reviving it. We'd love to see you there. And our thanks go out to the following businesses for their generous support of this event. The Westman Hotel, DJL, Breedlove Guitars, Your Store, The Tower Theater, Sisters Coffee, Minuteman Press, Bend Reiki, Ace Handyman Services, Orgrown, Confluence Fly Shop, Jack and Jackie, The Commonwealth Pub, Strictly Organic Coffee, Fire on the Mountain Buffalo Wings, Hayden Homes Amphitheater, and Hutch's Bicycle. 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Thank you.

Clyde and the Mill Tailors. Ending that set with Panzeram, some great saw. I think that's saw in the background. And they're a band out, I think they are headquartered out of Grand Junction, Colorado. But Clyde is Clyde McGee, who plays with the Bridge City Sinners and is a Portland resident. A little Oregon connection. Timon with Un Parler de l'Amour, Un Parler de la Vie, which I think translates to Let's Talk About Love, Let's Talk About Life. T. Marie and Bayou Juju with Queen Like a Bee. That is a new release from them. And started off with Eleanor Rigby from Mem Shannon. Thanks for joining me here every Thursday for the music of New Orleans, the Bayou, and beyond. We're going to stick with some Cajun music with Cedric Watson at Bijou Creole with Pa Janvier.

Neighborhood Strut, the New Orleans Suspects. That is from a 2016 release called Kaleidoscoped, the Subdudes. And this is off an album that I just stumbled on that I'd never seen before from them. It's called Flower Petals, and that was The Flower and the Fire. Terrence Simeon, along with Shannon McNally, If Not For You, and Cedric Watson, Et Bijou Creole with Paul Janvier. That is from the Creole Moon, live at the Blue Moon Saloon. 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Thanks for joining me here at volunteer-powered, listener-supported High Desert Community Radio. Love to have you. All right, I've got lots of music left on the playlist that we won't get to, but let's jump back to it with Papa Molly and Instigator. And If I Ever Get Right.

Hooray for the Riffraff, Hawk Moon, and that is also a new release. Papa Molly and the Instigators, If I Ever Get Right, from their 2000 release, Thunder Chicken. That about does it for me. Thank you for joining me this evening, Community Radio. I think I'll slip in a little Sonny Rollins and let Ben get set up. Thanks again. Good night.

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1: I'm Dr. Anthony Lizowitz, and this is Climate Connections. Around the world, more than a billion people live in informal settlements. These unplanned areas are often densely packed and lack municipal services.
2: They're often in low-lying areas that are prone to flooding. They have generally poor drainage, unsafe water, and all of these problems are exacerbated by often a lack of sanitation.
1: That's Diego Ramirez Levering of Monash University in Australia. He says when it rains, stormwater can mix with wastewater and flow into streets and homes. In many areas, the problem is getting worse as climate change brings more heavy downpours.
2: So in a way, climate issues become health issues, and the intersection of those two is really quite dangerous.
1: So to help, he's part of a global initiative that's improving infrastructure in a dozen communities in Indonesia and Fiji. They've installed private toilets, stormwater drains, septic tanks, and artificial wetlands that help filter water pollutants. And now they're studying how the changes affect the health of young kids, who are especially vulnerable to illness from water contamination. So the team hopes to build climate resilience and improve people's health and well-being all at the same time. Climate Connections is produced by the Yale Center for Environmental Communication. To learn more about climate change, visit climateconnections.org.
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4: Is sweltering weather melting milestones? This is Sandra Tsinglo with the lowdown on science. Here's a hot take from Jorge Cuartas and team at New York University. They tested if warmer climates affected learning in children. They used surveys from nearly 20,000 children across six countries. When climates hit 32 degrees Celsius, children's learning decreased. Situations in low-income communities are worse. Children had a 70% lower chance of meeting their developmental milestones. A world that is too hot to learn affects the most vulnerable communities. Protecting the climate isn't just about us. It's an investment in the future. Sounds like high temperatures are creating a dry spell for education.
5: The Lowdown on Science is a production of LAist 89.3.
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Welcome to the Ultimate Oldie Show. Hi, this is Mike Fisher. Thank you so much for tuning in. Shortly after Soviet cosmonaut Yuri Gagarin becomes the first man in space, the United States follows with brief flights by Alan Shepard and Virgil Grissom. The civil rights movement mobilizes some 70,000 freedom riders to help integrate facilities in the Deep South. The CIA-backed invasion of the Bay of Pigs in Cuba is a disastrous failure, strengthening Fidel Castro's ties to the Soviet Union, and the United States sends its first military companies to South Vietnam. Yo-yos are the year's biggest selling toy. Monster Mania, the popularization of monster model kits and magazines inspired by horror films, reaches its peak. Roger Maris' 61 home runs outpaced teammate Mickey Mantle to break Babe Ruth's single-season home run record. And the Green Bay Packers dynasty begins with an NFL title game victory over the New York Giants. The film version of West Side Story earns the Oscar for Best Picture, and Sophia Loren is named the Best Actress for her role in Two Women. Federal Communications Commissioner Newton Minow calls commercial television a vast wasteland. And Theodore H. White's The Making of the President 1960 is a bestseller, a Pulitzer Prize winner, and a journalistic trendsetter. What year are we talking about? The year we're not only going to put the spotlight on news and culturally, but musically, as we highlight a fascinating musical phenomena. It's One Hit Wonders from the class of 1961.

line of demarcation in the Cold War lies in Berlin. West Berlin, with its burgeoning prosperity, is a thorn in the side of the Reds. Refugees from the East escaped by the tens of thousands until the communists in desperation threw up their wall of hate to seal off the border. In a decade, more than 4 million East Germans fled their homes, causing a drain on communist Germany's economy that was called no longer tolerable. Their answer, the wall. Now entire families are separated, their only communication a wave from a distance. This is heartbreak. This is the poignant drama not found in the reports of diplomats. A bride in the East can only wave to her mother in the West. She takes her vows in public loneliness.

This time was not a hit the first time, not a hit the second time, but it scored in the top 10 the third time. Thanks so much for tuning in to the Ultimate Oldies Show, your two-hour historical and educational review of the artists, producers, songwriters, arrangers, culture, news, and most critically, the records of the late 1940s to the early 1970s, featuring stories, anecdotes, chart information, interview clips, and trivia. Hi, this is Mike Fisher. In this edition, we are spotlighting the class of 1961, one-hit wonders. Yes, these artists had one top 40 hit. Many never had another chart record. Maybe they had a record or two between 40 and 100, but only one top 40 hit, and it was in 1961, including Troy Shondell. This time, Liberty record label, 6 on the pop charts, September of our spotlight year. The Stereos, I Really Love You, Cub record label, 29 pop, also in September of 1961. And we started the set off with one of the house bands, Booker T and the MGs were the other, for Stax Volt, the Marquees, Last Night. Satellite record label, not only 3 on the pop charts, 2 on the R&B charts, July 1961. This time was composed by Chips Moman and first recorded by Thomas Wayne and released as a single on the Fernwood record label in March of 1958. On March 31st, 1958, this time was released as the B-side to You're the One That Done It on the Mercury record label. Well, in 1961, Troy Shondell recorded his version of the song, and it not only became a top 40 hit, his only one in the United States, was also successful in several countries, including Norway, number 4, Canada, number 4, New Zealand, number 8, and the United Kingdom, number 18. Not the first time, not the second time, but the third time for this time. Our next entry in One Hit Wonders from the class of 1961 also did not score the first time. An instrumental written by Phil Upchurch, D. Clark, Cornell Muldrow, and Cow Mann was released as You Can't Sit Down by the Bim Bam Boos on Dasher Records in 1959. Well, Phil Upchurch decided to cut his own version of it in New Orleans in 1960, and it was released in 1961 on the Boyd record label and became a top 30 hit. The DeVells decided to add some dance-themed lyrics and vocals, and their cover of You Can't Sit Down became the highest charting version in 1963, peaking at the number 3 position. But the DeVells had other hits. Phil Upchurch combo only had one top 40 hit, and only had one Hot 100 hit. Here it is, their instrumental version of You Can't Sit Down, the second time around, the Phil Upchurch combo, as we continue to put the spotlight on the class of 1961, one-hit wonders in this edition of the Ultimate Oldies Show.

A $50 piano, a fake name to cover your cred, and a band track. And it was an instrumental. Thanks so much for tuning in to the Ultimate Oldie Show. Mike Fisher with you, One Hit Wonders from the class of 1961, including Kokomo. Well, that's not his real name, but we'll get to that in just a moment. Asia Minor, Felstead record label, 8 on the pop charts, April 1961, and the Phil Upchurch combo, You Can't Sit Down, Boyd record label, 29 pop, June of our spotlight year. Jimmy Wisner had an idea, taking a famous classical piece and morphing it into a boogie-woogie style piano track. And he did so, adopting Edvard Grieg's piano concerto in A minor. He bought an out-of-tune, inexpensive piano for $50, applied shellac to the hammers to achieve a jauntier sound, and recorded his version of piano concerto in A minor. He got the title when someone asked what the key was in the piece, and he replied, Asia Minor. Fearful of losing his cred as a jazz artist, he took the name Kokomo. No photographs, no interviews, no performances as Kokomo ever supported it, yet it still became a hit, despite being banned by the BBC, because they had a policy that they did not play records that were determined to be parodies of classical music. And Asia Minor fit that category. And despite the ban, Asia Minor hit number 35 in the UK and hit in the top 10 in the United States. As Cub Coda of All Music writes, Asia Minor was a record much bigger than Wisner's jazz recordings, and the subsequent trips back to the well that followed on album and singles are all collected on a 21-track compilation. What Wisner came up with was a one-hit novelty sound, but he had enough music behind it to make subsequent knockoffs quite listenable. Just not hit. But he did score at least a top 10 hit with a fake name and a cheap piano. David Caesar Johnson was discharged from the military and in San Diego formed a group called the Ivory Tones with Ivory Wemberly, Johnny Simmons, Early Harris, Leroy Sanders, Curtis, and eventually they morphed into the Cubans. One single was released as the Cubans in 1959, Tell Me. And then the Cuban Missile Crisis hit, and they thought perhaps it wasn't a great idea to have the Cubans as a name, and they disbanded anyway. And then Johnson formed the Up Fronts, which included Harris and Sanders, Bobby Ralph of the Laurels, and someone that is only known as the Otis. 145, it took time.

0: time, did well in LA. Their second, Too Late to Turn Around, did nothing, nowhere. One evening, 1961, they were at Lummi's house, and David met songwriter Paul Politti. He played him a composition. David agreed to record it. The 17-year-old writer went to Art LeBeau at Original Sounds, who had started his own series of oldies but goodies LPs in 1959. LeBeau, though, didn't like "Those Oldies But Goodies Remind Me of You." Politti then hit up Delphi's Bob Keane, and David had to secure a release for his upfronts from Lummi. He did it. The new act formed with Johnson, Early Harris, Leroy Saunders, former Cuban Johnny Simmons, and David's first baritone, Carl Burnett. They were now dubbed Little Caesar and the Romans. And despite the fact they despised it, they did occasionally wear togas, including an appearance on American Bandstand. Fortunately for Little Caesar and the Romans, "Those Oldies But Goodies" became a hit. And they went on tour with Etta James, the Vibrations, the Jackie Wilson. But unfortunately for Little Caesar and the Roman, they did have one follow-up, kind of a knockoff of "Those Oldies But Goodies," a sequel, but that was it. From the one-hit wonder file class of 1961, coming up, it's "Those Oldies But Goodies," Little Caesar and the Romans, as we continue to put the spotlight on that unusual musical phenomena from the class of 1961 in this edition of the Ultimate Oldie Show.
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3: 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Bend, Oregon. Oh!

I therefore ask the Congress, above and beyond the increases I have earlier requested for space activities, to provide the funds which are needed to meet the following national goals. First, I believe that this nation should commit itself to achieving the goal, before this decade is out, of landing a man on the moon and returning him safely to the Earth. No single space project in this period will be more impressive to mankind or more important for the long-range exploration of space, and none will be so difficult or expensive to accomplish.

Sometimes you have to relocate to make it. Thanks so much for tuning in to the Ultimate Oldie Show. Mike Fisher with you, class of 1961, and we're putting the spotlight on one-hit wonders, including The Corsairs, Smoky Places, Tough Record Label, 12 Pop, 10 R&B, December of our spotlight year, Rochelle and the Candles, Once Upon a Time, Swinging Record Label, 26 Pop, February of our spotlight year, and Little Caesar and the Romans, those oldies but goodies, Delphi Record Label, 9 on the pop charts, 28 R&B, May 1961. The Corsairs were formed in North Carolina. Three brothers hailing from LaGrange, Jay Uzel, Moses Uzel, and James Uzel, and George Wooten joined them, a friend, and they call themselves The Gleam. Talent shows, performances, the quartet realized the limitations of a small town. So they moved to New York. Well, New Jersey anyway, Newark, played clubs at night, ran to the city during the day to try and see if they could get a label to give them a break. Well, during one performance, the Gleams were spotted by Abner Spector, and he had a small label, Tough. By August, Spector had renamed the group The Corsairs, and two songs were recorded, Time Waits and It Won't Be a Sin, both written by James and a friend, Lona Stevens. Well, the first out on Tough, distributed by Mercury, and the second on Smash, distributed by Mercury, well, neither one became a hit. However, Abner took them back in the studio and had them perform on his own composition, Smoky Places, and that turned out to be the right combination of group and song, and distributed not only on the Tough record label, but became, and in an unusual arrangement in the record business, Chess not only picked up the record, they picked up the label, sharing logos on the same recording, Smoky Places, The Corsairs. Now, speaking of persistence, and, well, maybe it's all in a name, but sometimes you just gotta hang in there. The group was formed at Jefferson High School. Members included Arthur Lee May, Pete Fox, Obadiah, Jesse, Joe Winslow, and A.V. Odom. Yeah, there were personnel changes, but there were actually significant name changes. They started out as the Hollywood Blue Jays and released A Head of Love in 1953. They then changed their name to the Flairs, F-L-A-I-R-S, and released several records between 1953 and 1959. They also released records as the Hunters in 1953, Rabbit on the Log, The Chimes in 1954, My Heart's Crying for You, Cornell Gunter. Yeah, he went on to join the Coasters and the Ermines in 1955 and 1956, three records, also as Benny Bunn and the Cadets in 1960, and the Peppers in 1961 and 1963. But they got their lone top 40 record as the Flairs, F-L-A-I-R-E-S, with a record released on the Felstead record label. Here's Foot Stompin' Part 1. The Flairs, as we continue to put the spotlight on the class of 1961, one-hit wonders in this edition of the Ultimate Oldie Show.

I went to work for Robert Mellon, who was music publisher with offices in the 1650 Broadway, which was the other music office building in Midtown Manhattan. The Brill Building was more established music publishers like Irving Mills, who was Duke Ellington's manager, old-time guys. Though Lieber and Stoller had an office there. When Burns started having hits, his first real hit was a little bit of Soap with the Jarmels, very Cubano-sounding record.

0: never.
1: Not only a one-hit wonder here, but a hit in multiple countries by different artists. Thanks so much for tuning in to the Ultimate Oldie Show. Mike Fisher with you, class of 1961, spotlighting one-hit wonders, including the Jarmels, a little bit of Soap, Lori record label, 12 on the pop charts, July 1961, and you heard from Burt Burns' biographer. He wrote and produced a little bit of Soap for the Jarmels, Joel Selvin, about how Burns got to the position where he could get this record released from an interview that I conducted with the legendary Bay Area music writer and the Cleftones, Heart and Soul, G record label, 18 pop, 10 R&B, May of our spotlight year, and the Flares, Foot Stompin', part one, Felstead record label, 25 pop, September of 1961. A little bit of Soap reached the top 10 on the Canadian charts and the top 20 in the Australian charts in 1970s for Paul Davis. And it was a huge hit in Southeast Asia when a Hong Kong-based group, Cliff Fonender and the Fabulous Echoes, released it as a single. It spent multiple weeks at the top spot in top 10 charts in countries across Southeast Asia. A little bit of Soap. Oh, the bitterness that the record business can leave. From an article in the New York Times back in 1977. In 1961, Clara Lane was the drummer for the Ramrods, a group with the top 10 million selling hit single, the tune Ghost Riders in the Sky, written by Stan Jones, had already been recorded by Vaughn Monroe in 1949, but the Ramrods' new version of the song had the right sound at the right time. It electrified the millions of ears stuck to transistor radios that belonged to a new generation of listeners who had, by then, acquired an insatiable appetite for rock and roll. Before the group's name was changed from the Connectones to the Ramrods by the recording company's executives, the Torrington-based musicians often performed Ghost Riders in clubs in Connecticut and New York. "It's a very mysterious type of song," said Clara Lane, who was, in the music business, a rarity, a female drummer, as she mixed a cup of hot cocoa in the office of the Clara Lane Music Company on Greenwood Avenue in Bethel. "Certain clubs had dead crowds. You couldn't really move them. When we came to that number, it was like the roof came off the top of the nightclub." Her younger brother, who played the saxophone in the group, suggested that they record the song. A New York producer liked their demo record, and after some tracks of cows mooing and cowboys yipping and yelling were mixed in, the record was released. What followed was an exciting time for someone who was then a junior at the Hart College of Music of the University of Hartford. "You know what? When I look back at all the things that we did, it really was a beautiful experience," said Miss Lane in a voice that echoes the husky twang of the late Janis Joplin. Appearances by the band on Dick Clark's American Bandstand and Merv Griffin's Saturday Prom certified their success. They performed with Neil Sedaka, Danny and the Juniors, and Dionne Warwick. "It was funny," she recalled. "People would recognize us. Here we were, a bunch of kids. Once we were going down the New Jersey Turnpike, we had signs in our van saying, 'Ramrods, Ghost Riders in the Sky,' plastered on both sides. People would toot their horn, roll down their windows and say, 'Turn on the station, so-and-so, and you're on.'" The bubble of the band's joy did not burst suddenly, but little by little, its rainbow colors began to turn muddy. "We had a hit," said Miss Lane. "There was money going somewhere, but it wasn't going to us. We asked our manager, 'Hey, when are we getting money? We buy the Billboard magazine. Here we are, top 10. Where's our money?' It took three lawyers to find some of it and then take much of it back in fees. Being from Connecticut, thinking everybody was on the level, we were mishandled," Miss Lane conceded. "It's the business. It's a rotten business. You don't dare go in an elevator down in New York and hum an original tune because somebody standing next to you gets off and writes it down." The Ramrods, Ghost Riders in the Sky. From the instrumental side of 1961, which was very popular and a one-hit wonder for the Connecticut group, as we continue to put the spotlight on the class of 1961. Yeah, one-hit wonders in this edition of the Ultimate Oldie Show.
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line of demarcation in the Cold War lies in Berlin. West Berlin, with its burgeoning prosperity, is a thorn in the side of the Reds. Refugees from the East escaped by the tens of thousands until the communists in desperation threw up their wall of hate to seal off the border. In a decade, more than 4 million East Germans fled their homes, causing a drain on communist Germany's economy that was called no longer tolerable. Their answer, the wall. Now entire families are separated, their only communication a wave from a distance. This is heartbreak. This is the poignant drama not found in the reports of diplomats. A bride in the East can only wave to her mother in the West. She takes her vows in public loneliness.

Ann Margaret is that rarity in the record field, a girl singer who can really make a pop song pop. Thanks so much for tuning in to the Ultimate Oldies Show. Mike Fisher with you, class of 1961, and we're spotlighting one-hit wonders, artists who only had one record in the top 40 in their careers, and it just happened to be in 1961. Ann Margaret, I Just Don't Understand, RCA Victor record label, 17 on the pop charts for the Swedish-born actress and singer, July of 1961. Freddie King, Hideaway, Federal record label, not only 29 on the pop charts, 5 on the R&B charts, March of our spotlight year, and we started the set off with the Ramrods, their version of a Western classic, Ghost, Riders in the Sky, Amy record label, 30 on the pop charts for the instrumental group, February of our spotlight year. The commentary was offered by Time Magazine. Ann Margaret's career spanned more than 7 decades. Of her many screen roles include Pocketful of Miracles, State Fair, Bye Bye Birdie, Viva Las Vegas, opposite Elvis in 1964, Carnal Knowledge, The Train Robbers, Tommy, The Return of the Soldier, 52 Pickup, Newsies, Grumpy Old Men, Any Given Sunday, Taxi, and Going in Style. Her accolades include 5 Golden Globe Awards and Emmy Award, 2 Academy Award nominations, and 2 Grammy nominations. And yes, her record, I Just Don't Understand, has a connection to the Beatles. It was recorded at the BBC Paris Studios, London, for the Pop Goes the Beatles radio show on July 16, 1963, and appeared on the Beatles' 1994 compilation album, Live at the BBC, with lead vocals by John Lennon. Not only does I Just Don't Understand have a connection to the Beatles, so does our next entry in One Hit Wonders from the class of 1961. James J. Raymond was born in 1941, Washington, D.C., stood only 5 feet tall, and first recorded as, well, Little Jimmy Ray, releasing Make Her Mine on the Gallant record label in 1959. Went nowhere. He was destitute, living on a rooftop, although Little Jimmy Ray was still performing in clubs. A songwriter, Rudy Clark, befriended James Ray. And when Gary Granahan of Caprice Records heard him rehearsing one of Clark's songs, he signed him. His first recording, If You Gotta Make a Fool of Somebody, arranged by Hutch Davies. It became a hit, his only hit on the pop charts, and was issued in the UK in 1962 and heard by the Beatles, and performed by the Beatles, before being discovered by Freddie and the Dreamers, who took their version of If You Gotta Make a Fool of Somebody into the top 5 on the UK singles charts. And yes, the Beatles included If You Gotta Make a Fool of Somebody in their live shows after hearing it in one of the NEMS record stores owned by the Beatles' manager, Brian Epstein. McCartney loved the R&B number in Waltz Time, and Beatles biographer Mark Lowenson called the record sound, particularly the unusual combination of harmonica and tuba, magical in his book Tune In, The Beatles All These Years. George Harrison purchased a copy of Ray's album in 1963, and 20 years later had a number one hit with a revival of James Ray's follow-up, If You Gotta Make a Fool of Somebody, Got My Mind Set on You, in 1988. And John Lennon included James Ray's version of You Gotta Make a Fool of Somebody on a jukebox he owned in his homes. And yes, tragically, Ray died of a drug overdose at the age of 22 in 1963, but left us at least one memorable top 40 record. Here's If You Gotta Make a Fool of Somebody, James Ray, as we continue to put the spotlight on Class of 1961, One Hit Wonders, in this edition of the Ultimate Oldies Show.

Man had his first great success in space when the Russians pushed a man across the threshold. He was Yuri Gagarin, the astronaut the Russians lionized as the first to orbit the Earth. It was the propaganda coup of the year. After the Russian flight, U.S. plans were accelerated. Commander Alan B. Shepard was sent into suborbital flight. Unlike the Russian venture, this took place in the white-hot glare of worldwide publicity. The Mercury capsule is right on course as the commander took over the controls to become the first man to guide a spacecraft. 115 miles up, he went 300 miles downrange, right on target, and was picked up by waiting helicopters. The triumph of Alan B. Shepard, U.S. space pioneer.

Kathy, Jean, the roommates, they had never met when that record was released. Thanks so much for tuning in to the Ultimate Oldies Show. Mike Fisher with you, class of 1961, one-hit wonders, including Kathy, Jean, and the roommates. Please Love Me Forever, Valmore record label, 12 on the pop charts, February of our spotlight year. Chris Kenner, I Like It Like That, Instant record label, 2 on both the pop and R&B charts, May of 1961. Adrian Kimberly, the traditional song used at commencements for high schools and college, March number 1, Pomp and Circumstance, Calliope record label, 34 on the pop charts, Summer 1961, and before the top of the hour, James Ray, If You Gotta Make a Fool of Somebody, Caprice record label, 22 pop, 10 R&B, November 1961. The roommates were a duo, or at least formed as a duo, 15-year-olds Steve Susskind and Bob Minsky. They met at Russell Sage Junior High in Queens, New York. They placed second in a local talent contest behind another duo, Tom and Jerry, who became Simon and Garfunkel. Well, Bob and Steve added two more singers, Jack Carlson and Felix Alvarez, in 1960. Their first release was a cover of Kitty Wells' Making Believe on the Promo record label. Well, their managers, Gene and Jody Malice, set up their own label, Valmore. For their first release, they recorded a teenager, Kathy Jean Giordano, singing Please Love Me Forever, a song that had been a minor hit for Tommy Edwards in 1958. However, after recording Kathy Jean's vocal and before releasing the record, the Melissas overdubbed the harmonies by the roommates. Kathy Jean never met the roommates in person when the record was issued. Murray the K got a hold of it in New York, started playing it in regular rotation, and helped propel what would turn out to be Kathy Jean and the roommates, and I think by this time they had met, only top 40 record. Kenny Rogers, The Gambler, he plays bass on it. Elvis Presley's Are You Lonesome Tonight? Yep, that's him. King of the Road by Roger Miller? Yeah. Patsy Cline, Crazy, Walking After Midnight, Your Cheatin' Heart? Yeah. Roy Orbison's recordings? Yeah. More than 17,000 sessions throughout his lifetime. More than 60 years playing the bass. And Life magazine named Bob Moore the top country bassist of all time in 1994. He was inducted into Nashville's Musicians Hall of Fame in 2007 as a member of the A-Team. And it all got started by fate. He met producer Owen Bradley at 12 years old. And later, Bradley brought him in on a session musician deal for Decca Records. He liked what he heard. And Moore became a first call for not only Bradley, but about anybody in Nashville. And in 1960, an instrumental written by Budlow Bryant became Bob Moore's only top 40 chart record as a solo artist. Yeah, he's got dozens and dozens of credits on other artists' records, but this is his only one as a solo artist. Here is Mexico, Bob Moore, as we continue to put the spotlight on the class of 1961, one-hit wonders, in this edition of the Ultimate Oldies Show.

0: Based on the traditional hymn, Just a Closer Walk with Thee, Barbara George not only sang on that record, she also wrote it. Thanks so much for tuning in to the Ultimate Oldie Show. Mike Fisher with you, taking another look at the one-hit wonder file. And this time, it's from the class of 1961. Barbara George, I Know You Don't Love Me No More, AFO record label, not only number 3 on the pop charts, hit the top of the R&B charts late 1961. Ernie K. Doe. Yeah, it's mother-in-law. Minute record label, top of both the pop and R&B charts for a record that was tossed in the trash can. March of 1961, and Bob Moore and his orchestra, Mexico, Monument record label, 7 pop, 22 R&B, late summer 1961, his only Hot 100 record. In his book, The Heart of Rock and Soul, The 1001 Greatest Singles Ever Made, Dave Marsh writes about our next one-hit wonder from the class of 1961. West Coast doo-wop of the highest order, recorded by a quartet of black Los Angeles teenagers under the direction of Whirly Fairburn, a minor league country and western singer with the initiative and the capital to start his own record label. Fairburn outfoxed Bumps Blackwell on this one. Blackwell passed on the Blue Jays, though he loved their song, just a few weeks before old Whirly snatched them up. The key to the record, as it happened, was less the song than Leon Peel's Jesse Belvin-style lead with its trembling falsetto, conveying rarefied yearning for the romantic perfection the lyric fantasizes. And what a fantasy! A dream of a place where the trees grow tall, the dusk is always golden, birds are entranced by the love that comes pouring from above, and love never, never, never grows old. As lavishly ornamented by Peel's, Lover's Island is one of the most unbelievably pristine examples of romantic fantasy ever put on tape. It would be hard to think of a more telling comment on popular culture than that four young, underprivileged LA kids were able to bring so much more out of this fantasy island in 3 minutes than a millionaire team of Hollywood executives, writers, directors, and actors was able to do in 5 years. Composed by Leon Peels and Alex Manigo, and produced by Whirly Fairburn, here come the Blue Jays and Lover's Island as we continue to put the spotlight on the class of 1961 one-hit wonders in this edition of the Ultimate Oldie Show.
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few generations have been granted the role of defending freedom in its hour of maximum danger. I do not shrink from this responsibility. I welcome it. I do not believe that any of us would exchange places with any other people or any other generation. The energy, the faith, the devotion which we bring to this endeavor will light our country and all who serve it. And the glow from that fire can truly light the world. And so, my fellow Americans, ask not what your country can do for you. Ask what you can do for your country.

0: The gentleman you're about to meet is the most important man in any of our lives. He's the United States officer who has been sent into outer space. I'm referring to the chief astronaut with the United States Interplanetary Expeditionary Force, and here he is now. How do you do, sir? May we have your name?
1: My name? Jose Jimenez.
0: And you're the chief astronaut with the United States Interplanetary Expeditionary Force?
1: I am the chief astronaut. With the United States Interplanetary. With my name, Jose Jimenez.
0: Mr. Jimenez, could you tell us a little about your spacesuit?
1: Yeah. It's very uncomfortable.
0: How much did the spacesuit cost?
1: That spacesuit cost $18,000.
0: $18,000?
1: Yeah.
0: That seems rather expensive.
1: Well, it has two pair of pants. So that's only $9,000.
0: Yes. Uh-huh. I've been noticing this, Mr. Jimenez. What is this called? A crash helmet?
1: Oh, I hope not.
0: What are the physical qualities that they look for in an astronaut?
1: The physical quality they look for in the astronaut. You got to have the perfect hearing. You got to have the perfect vision. You got to have the normal blood pressure. You got to have four legs.
0: You have to have four legs?
1: Yeah, they were going to send a dog, but they thought that would be too cruel.
0: Mr. Jimenez, you must have some opinions on the race for space.
1: All right, I will. I got one.
0: Good. What do you think of Vanguard 1 and Jupiter 2?
1: That was a pretty close game. I thought for sure the Vanguard was going to take it.
0: It was close, yes.
1: What you were reading the papers about.
0: I know. Now tell me, Jose.
1: I'll tell you, Jose.
0: Tell me.
1: Yes, I'll tell you. You just ask me and I tell you.
0: All right. Were you a participant at any of the rocket launchings at Cape Canaveral?
1: I was a participant at any of the rocket launchings at Cape Canaveral. I was there when they opened the door into the nose cone. They took that mouth and they put that mouth inside the nose cone. Then they closed the door on that little mouth.
2: Elevator operator, sailor, submariner, and then finally, an astronaut. Thanks so much for tuning in to the Ultimate Oldie Show. Mike Fisher with you, class of 1961, spotlighting one-hit wonders, including Jose Jimenez. Well, it's really Bill Dana, the astronaut, part one. Cap, record label 19 on the pop charts, summer 1961. The Duels, Stick Shift, Sue, record label 25 pop, September of our spotlight year. And we start the set off with the Blue Jay, Lover's Island, milestone record, doo-wop revival of 1961, 31 on the pop chart, summer of that year. Dana developed the character of Jose Jimenez on the Steve Allen Show, 1959, grew in popularity. Although he did have trouble settling on his occupation, finally, astronaut took hold. And what you heard there was from the Ed Sullivan Show and was released as part one on the A side of the 45 and part two on the B side of the 45. And perhaps surprisingly, the character of Jose Jimenez caught the fancy of the seven Mercury astronauts in the United States NASA program, and Dana became good friends with them. Okay, Jose, you're on your way, Deke Slayton quipped as Alan Shepard's famous first flight launched. Jose became the program's unofficial mascot, and Dana was even made an honorary mascot. However, over time, Dana realized that the ethnic humor was becoming offensive, and Hispanic groups began protesting Dana's portrayal of the dim-witted Hispanic character. And in 1970, Dana announced at the Mexican-American Cultural Pride Festival that, after tonight, Jose Jimenez is dead. But he had his moment, and Dana had his one hit. Sometimes there are some oddities on the charts, and not necessarily the United States charts. Johnny Parker composed Babysitting Boogie, a novelty song. It was performed by Buzz Clifford. Song did well here. Well, in addition to peaking at number 6 on the pop charts, peaked at number 27 on the R&B charts, and settled at number 28 on the country charts. In the UK, number 17. And in Norway, number 4. Maybe they like novelty records, and that one somehow caught their fancy. Here is Rhys Francis Clifford with his one hit, Babysitting Boogie. Remember, number 4 in Norway, as we continue to put the spotlight on the class of 1961. One hit wonders in this edition of the Ultimate Oldie Show. Da da da da da.

both his hands and he taps his feet and he sings. He is a hollygolly bouncing baby boy. You know the record player is his favorite toy. And don't forget he's everybody's pride and joy when he goes.

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1: Yeah, man, I like that.
0: He strolls in a stroller with the radio on. It doesn't go to sleep until the music.

James Presley Elledge sent a demo tape to Chet Atkins when he was 18, got a contract with RCA, and that became his one hit on the Billboard Hot 100 charts. Thanks so much for tuning in to the Ultimate Oldie Show. Mike Fisher sitting with you at the dining table, enjoying the class of 1961 one-hit wonders. Jimmy Elledge, a song composed and first recorded and released by Willie Nelson. Funny how time slips away. RCA Victor record label, 22 on the pop charts in our spotlight year. And Buzz Clifford, Babysitting Boogie. Columbia record label, 6 on the pop charts, 4 in Norway, January of 1961. Oh, Cliff Richard's wonders. Songwriter and composer Jerry Lordan came up with a tune in the late 1950s inspired by the 1954 American Western film Apache. Wanted something noble and dramatic reflecting the courage and savagery of the Indian Apache warrior Maasai, played by Burt Lancaster. The original recording was by British guitarist Burt Wheaton. Unreleased. Promotion and release issues. However, Lordan did not like Wheaton's version of the song. Too jaunty for his taste. And Lordan decided to take things in his own hands. Cliff Richard and the Shadows were on tour. Lordan played the song on his ukulele. Richard and the Shadows liked it, and they recorded it in June, released it in July of 1960. And guess what? Yeah, now Wheaton's record label Top Ranks decided they could release their version. Reviewing the disc, Don Nickel wrote that Wheaton gets the right mood and atmosphere as he works with drums on this Indian item. There's a flute in the background, too, to give the idea for the raiding party's whoops, maybe. A dark noise. The single peaked at the number 24 position on the UK singles charts. Unfortunately, for the Shadows, their version did okay in the UK, but not in the US, which unfortunately was typical of their struggles in getting a foothold in the side of the pond. Jorgen Ingman covered Apache in October of 1960 after he heard the Shadows version, which had been released in his native Denmark. ATCO took a liking to it and quickly released it in the United States and supported it with an active promotional campaign, crediting the single as Jorgen Ingman and his guitar. Entered the Hot 100 the final week of 1961, 10 weeks later, peaked at the number 2 position. Cliff Richard offered. Ingman put in a few tricky bits, but essentially it was a cover job. If the Shads had made the charts there in the United States with Apache, things might have been very different for us. Coming up, Jorgen Ingman and his guitar. His version of Apache. His one hit on this side of the pond. As we continue to put the spotlight on the class of 1961, one-hit wonders in this edition of the Ultimate Oldie Show. That's an invitation to the Beatles sing-along, back by popular demand, Friday, June 26th, 7 p.m. at the Commonwealth Pub in Bend, a benefit for 88.9 KPOV. Trivia, photos, food, drink, silent auction, raffle, and Juju Eyeball plus other local artists playing your Beatles favorites. Tickets at kpov.org. 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Stay tuned. Coming up next at noon is Juke in the Back with Matt the Cat. And at 1 p.m., Ken and the Kindred Spirits on your High Desert Community Radio Station.

Ernie Davis of Syracuse, the fleet Syracuse halfback, is voted the Heisman Trophy as the Outstanding College Football Player of the Year. The 21-year-old whiz kid is as hard to stop as a 10-ton truck. Watch that number 44. Over for the touchdown, the kind of playing that sparked the Syracuse offensive. Ernie hopes to play 8 or 10 years of professional football and then pursue a business career.

0: That may have been their only charting single as a recording artist, but the Dream Lovers provided the backing vocals for Chubby Checker on The Twist. Thanks so much for tuning in to the Ultimate Oldie Show. Mike Fisher with you, dropping the curtain on the class of 1961 one-hit wonders, including the Dream Lovers from Philadelphia, When We Get Married, composed by their lead singer, Don Hogan. Heritage record label, 10 on the pop charts, July 1961, and Jorgen Ingman and his guitar, Apache. Atco record label, 2 on the pop charts, April 1961. Our next recording artist? Yeah, he's a one-hit wonder as far as a recording artist goes, but he is one of the most successful writers in the rock and roll era, composing dozens of hit records with his wife, Cynthia Weil. And Barry Mann shares how he got started in the record business.
1: I first got in the music business about 1957. I had been working as a busboy in the Catskill Mountains in 56 to make money for tuition for college. And I met Jack Keller, who was a place called Zalkin's Birchwood Lodge, I think it was. And Jack was in the band there. And I was a busboy. And anyway, we stuck up a friendship. We got friendly. And I never thought I'd end up in the music business. And about a year and a half later, I went to Pratt to study architecture. And about a year later, I felt I couldn't be. It didn't seem like I was that I knew what it, and I wanted to be an architect. It didn't seem like the right profession for me.
0: And Barry Mann and Cynthia Weil weren't the only successful songwriting duo in the early 1960s. There was Ellie Greenwich and Jeff Barry, Doc Pomus and Mort Shuman, and yes, Carole King and Jerry Goffin.
1: So we're basically like sibling rival. We had this love-hate relationship with Carol and Jerry and anybody there. The energy was incredible. You know, you're young and you really filled a lot of energy, and you felt you could do anything. I mean, an artist would come up and Kershaw would call us up and say, "Hey, kid, the Everly Brothers are up." You know, we'd call Carol and Jerry and they'll tell us. And we'd run home to write for the Everly Brothers. Cynthia and I would, and Carol and Jerry would. And once in a while, we might write together. It was very rare. After a while, we just kind of settled into the writing teams. And it was very competitive. I mean, we'd cut demos, and after I'd be done cutting a demo, Carol and Jerry would be coming in to Dick Charles. Once in a while, I sang a demo for Carol. She needed something for Jimmy Darin, so I sang the song.
0: The ironic part is, the one chart record that Barry Mann had was composed, you guessed it, with Jerry Goffin. And the two clips were courtesy of the Joe Smith Collection from the Library of Congress. Here's Who Put the Bomb in the Bomb, Bomb, Bomb. Yeah, a novelty record, but it went into the top 10, and it gave Barry Mann his only top 40 record as a recording artist. Class of 1961, One Hit Wonders, Ultimate Oldie Show, Mike Fisher, keep him smiling.

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1: This week on Listening to America with Clay Jenkinson, a new perspective on Lewis and Clark. I interview Craig Furman, the author of an important new book on the expedition, This Vast Enterprise, A New History of Lewis and Clark. Furman approaches the great story of the expedition by viewing it through the eyes of participants who are usually seen as secondary or even bit players, Sergeant John Ordway, Clark's enslaved valet York, and Sacagawea. In Lewis and Clark, you have to choose either Sacagawea or Sacagawea, and out of respect for the Shoshone, Mr. Furman goes with their preferred pronunciation. Rigorously researched with actual new historical discoveries, this book will be essential reading for all students of the Lewis and Clark expedition. In his footnotes, Furman begins with a truly remarkable short essay for each chapter on his methods and his historiography. These essays are alone proof that his work needs to be taken very seriously, and he's great fun to interview. All of that and more on this week's Listening to America.

0: Hello, everyone, and welcome to this special edition of Listening to America. I'm Clay Jenkinson in Bismarck, North Dakota today, and I have the honor and joy of talking to Craig Furman, the author of an important new book on Lewis and Clark, This Vast Enterprise, A New History of Lewis and Clark, and previously a book that I just love, Author-in-Chief, The Untold Story of Our Presidents and the Books They Wrote. I think you're in Indiana, in Bloomington, Indiana, are you not?
1: That's exactly right. How are you?
0: Really good to see you. Welcome. So we share an interest in one of the most extraordinary stories in American history. And I guess I'd start this way, Craig. You know, we have Ambrose and we have David Lavender and we have David Freeman Hawke. And, you know the panoply of people who have written about Lewis and Clark. And Ambrose's book from the late 1990s is sort of the Bible, the central book that most people read when they want to understand the narrative of the story. What possessed you to enter into that extraordinary arena?
1: I would add DeVoto to your list too. He's my personal favorite in terms of chroniclers of the expedition. You're right. It's an intimidating list. But after I wrote Author in Chief, which was very much a book about ideas, I wanted to try to tell a big adventure story, and the best adventure story in American history is Lewis and Clark. So before I committed, I wanted to spend some time with the journals. And that's one advantage I had, which is that Moulton had finished his 2 decades plus of editing. So we sort of had the best edition of the journals.
0: Gary Moulton, 13 volumes, University of Nebraska Press, the definitive authoritative edition of the journals, also available and searchable online.
1: Exactly. And I relied on the online edition. I found it the easiest one to use and the easiest one to cross-reference. And let's not forget the Atlas, too. I think his work editing the maps and the botanical specimens matters a lot, too. So I was reading through Moulton, and what I thought is that even though so many people have written wonderfully about the expedition, I still felt like I only knew half the story. And that's not Ambrose's fault. That's not DeVoto's fault. There has been a lot of great scholarship produced in the last couple decades that specifically focuses on Native points of view and sort of recapturing and re-understanding Native people as rational, strategic actors. And so Lewis and Clark is actually the perfect story for this kind of new work because, obviously, I mean, Jefferson's words, America is miserably weak among the Lakota, along the Missouri. So Lewis and Clark and Jefferson understood this reality. This is not modern scholarship being projected back in time. This is just a more accurate attempt to understand the two-way dynamic that has always been at the heart of the expedition. So for me, it just was a chance to kind of tell this story, but tell it bringing in lots of perspectives, lots of points of views. And I think it makes it a better story. You know, when Black Buffalo isn't just somebody who shows up for a page and then disappears, but is someone with his own world, his own agenda, his own priorities and desires, that sort of sets up the clash between him and Lewis and Clark in a way that I think is more dynamic and interesting.
0: And so Black Buffalo is a Lakota, one of three principal leaders that Lewis and Clark met around today's Pierce, South Dakota in September of 1804. This was a key moment. And I think James Rhonda, actually, the great James Rhonda, who wrote Lewis and Clark Among the Indians back in 1984, sort of started us down this line by saying, it's one thing to take the triumphalist story of these brave Americans who

0: Fonda didn't have was a transcript that was turned up in, I think, 2005 by Harry Anderson, which was of an important meeting between Clark and some Lakota leaders in 1807 after the expedition ended. And so if you have Lakota winter counts, if you have interviews with Lakota people, which I was able to do, if you have that transcript of sort of them reflecting on the expedition and thinking about it, you can see that, you know, Lewis and Clark and the Lakota were opposed against each other. But there was also even more of a rivalry among the Lakota themselves. You mentioned those three leaders. It was especially pitched between Black Buffalo and the Partisan. They had two very different visions for where they wanted the Lakota to go. Black Buffalo wanted more trade. He wanted more cooperation. The Partisan wanted more control and more power and more, frankly, violence. And so they had two different ideas of where their nation should go, where their people should go. And Black Buffalo realized he could use Lewis and Clark to further his vision. So it's not just the Lakota versus Lewis and Clark. It's what's happening within the Lakota. And if you can understand that, it just becomes a richer story. And we can, thanks to that transcript that turned up. That's a new document that I think completely reshapes our understanding, not just of Lewis and Clark in the Lakota, but American Lakota relationships throughout the whole first two decades of the 20th or the 19th century.
1: Yes, indeed. I'm talking to Craig Furman about his new book, This Vast Enterprise, A New History of Lewis and Clark. So just to make sure our audience stays with us, Lewis and Clark begin the journey, let's call it May 14th, 1804, from St. Louis. They're moving in a flotilla of three vessels up the Missouri towards its source. They're going to cross the whatever the dividing ridge is between Missouri waters and Columbia waters and go down the Snake, the Columbia, to the ocean and come back again. And there are a few choke points in the history of the story. And the first great choke point is in South Dakota with the Lakota. And the Lakota really offended Lewis and Clark. I think Clark more than Lewis in some ways. And they kind of bluster and blunder their way through. But I think one of Rhonda's great insights and yours too is that it wasn't just their bluster, that this interrivalry between the Partisan and Black Buffalo was something they didn't really understand. But turns out that that's as much a part of the story as the nation v. nation encounter that occurred. And the more we go into that with nuance and with sensitivity, the more extraordinary the story becomes. And Black Buffalo, at least in James Rhonda's opinion, is sort of the hero of the story because he's the one that said, finally, look, we're not going to stop you, but come on, show some respect. Give us something that shows that you understand that you cannot just pass through here without being tariffed in some way.
0: I think that's absolutely right. I think this... A lot of times people will say, and this is a place where I differ from Rhonda a little bit, people will say that the interaction with the Lakota was the worst foreign policy outcome of Lewis and Clark. I actually think if you have that 1807 transcript, and if you look at how the War of 1812 played out in the interior, the Lewis and Clark versus the Lakota was the best foreign policy outcome that they had. They really, if we focus on the Southern Lakota tribes, they were able to achieve a lasting peace that really mattered. But where I do agree with Rhonda is that the biggest slice of credit for that peace goes to Black Buffalo. Lewis and Clark obviously kept their men under control. Lewis more than Clark. You're right. When Clark says that line about we have enough medicine on our boat to kill 20 such nations, I always think that feels like George Rogers Clark. That doesn't feel like something William Clark would say. And note that Clark didn't preserve that in his journals. We know that from, I think, Gass's journal. So we could tell that maybe Clark was a little chagrined that he said that. But it shows how tense that encounter was. It also shows that, you know, both sides found a way to work together and set up this really durable alliance that was important to shaping not just expedition history, but American and Lakota history in the coming decades.
1: At one point, Lewis and Clark have their small cannon trained upon the shore. They have their blunderbusses. Everyone is heavily armed. The Lakota have some muskets and so on, but mostly they have bows and arrows and spears, and there are several hundred of them on the shore. And this could have sparked into a conflagration, which probably would result in the death of a lot of Lewis and Clark's people, maybe all of them.
0: And we can again, put this in Black Buffalo's point of view. We know that his oldest son was a teenager. So I think it's very likely that his oldest son was in that group of people that the cannon was pointed at. So if we look at this in a very personal lens, Black Buffalo is not just worried about his people. He's worried about his family. He's worried about his wife and his newborn son who were a couple miles away in a camp. And one thing I noticed, and again, this comes from paying attention to the maps as much as what's in the journals, but the Lakota moved their camp a couple miles. And they did this, I believe, because of Black Buffalo's guidance. You know, they started out with sort of a plan that aligned more with the Partisan. Let's confront, let's blockade, let's embargo. But then Black Buffalo comes up with the idea to move the people. So the next day, the Corps find all of the Lakota, not just the men, not just the fighters, but the women and the children too. It's a much different approach for the next couple days until the very end. That was Black Buffalo's idea. That was him nudging.

0: nudging his people in a direction. And it's just so human to see that he's cared about his children. He's caring about his people. He's caring about his land. He was just as complicated a person as Lewis or Clark. And in my book, I try to give all of them their moment.
1: Two questions about that. Number one, Clark says when he really gets into high dudgeon, and he says, we have enough medicine on that vessel, that boat, to kill 20 such tribes as yours. Some scholars have thought he might be alluding to the smallpox serum that they were taking with us. I don't think that's true. Do you?
0: I don't, because by that point, Lewis had already said that it didn't work anymore.
1: Right,
0: exactly. So that from that, we can infer that they tried to vaccinate at least some of the men and found that it didn't work anymore. So I do not agree with that interpretation.
1: So Lewis is usually something of the mercurial hothead. Mm-hmm. Clark is often more steady and calms Lewis down a lot. That was the theme of my work on Lewis and Clark, that Clark is the absorber of Lewis's craziness and makes him possible for Lewis to perform. And I also argue whenever Lewis and Clark are separated, things spin out of control for Lewis, but they never spin out of control for Clark. So this is kind of a reversal here where Lewis is the one saying, hey, look here, we'll get through this. We'll get through this. And Clark is saying, I'm so angry. But Clark was the one on shore that was being physically bullied by the partisan and his folks. So second question, Craig, on the return journey, this is one of the mysteries for me. They're coming down the river fast, 40, 50, 60 miles a day in 1806. Everyone just wants to get home. The story is that Black Buffalo was on the shore sort of beckoning them. Hey, let's talk. You know, come on. And Clark just kind of shouts defiance at them and says, you are the vilest people.
0: Well, first, I would say I don't think it's completely clear that that was Black Buffalo. I think it might have been Buffalo Medicine. This is okay. The journals, despite us having a million words and despite us having Gary Moulton's editing, they're never quite as precise as we would like them to be.
1: Yeah.
0: Right. So that they've just made it back, you know, almost all the way through the journey. But they're finding that all their careful work on the way out has completely unraveled. They tried to, I call it an agricultural alliance. They tried to create this unified front of agricultural nations against the Lakota. And they're finding out that everybody has turned on each other. They're finding out that the Shoshone were attacked, even though they had asked the Hidatsa to stop attacking the Shoshone. So all their careful foreign policy work is unraveling. So in this moment, I think you can kind of see an echo of the anger on the way up. That if we look at just that moment in 1804 or just this moment in 1806, Clark is not his best self. But if we are a little more careful, if we look at the letters that Clark wrote to send back to Jefferson and the letters that Lewis wrote to send back, and if we look at that 1807 transcript, we can see that the captains had an idea for an economic embargo that would help push the Lakota in the Black Buffalo direction. And that's exactly what happened. In that 1807 meeting, the partisan comes down and talks to Clark in St. Louis, and the partisan says, you know, well, Black Buffalo didn't even have the courage to come. But everybody knew that was just bluster, that Black Buffalo's power was that he didn't need to come. He could make the partisan go in his stead. Clark forgave him. Clark offered goods. And that was the start of that alliance. So to me, you can see that Lewis and Clark had a longer vision for the Lakota and it worked. But at the same time, because of Lakota power, there were moments of tension where, you know, the captains didn't live up to Jefferson's values.
1: Now that's a great way to take our first break. I'm talking with Craig Furman, the author of an extraordinary new book, This Vast Enterprise, A New History of Lewis and Clark. A New History of Lewis and Clark. We'll be back in just a moment.

0: Welcome back to our discussion of This Vast Enterprise, A New History of Lewis and Clark by Craig Furman. Craig, you were saying at the end of the first segment here that you found a letter by John Quincy Adams, the son of the great John Adams. Jefferson, of course, was famous for his dinner parties. Lewis comes back in 1867. He then lives with Jefferson for a while again and winds up doing tasks as an aide-de-camp for Jefferson, which I think has some implications for what happened afterwards, but we'll stick with this for the moment. At one of those dinner parties, John Quincy Adams, who's not really a Jefferson fan, but a pretty good guy and a great diarist, sees Lewis and says, he's aged, he's depleted, I hardly recognized him. You know, Lewis is only 34 years old at this time. I think that might be the key discovery in your work. There's a lot of great work in this. You've done an enormous amount of research. You've unearthed some things that have been neglected or really never even attended to. But this letter, in some sense, is the confirmation of the Nicandri thesis. You know, lots of Lewis and Clark people, as you know, buffs and students of Lewis and Clark, don't really want to accept the depleted Lewis idea. They don't like the idea that a national hero like this could maybe be having a slow motion nervous breakdown out there in the West, and that he was never the same. And my view is he couldn't re-enter into American civilization afterwards. But a lot of people, as you know, reject that in a kind of visceral way. But now we can't reject it, because here's one of the sharpest eyes in Washington, D.C., saying, man, this man has had a tough journey. Not sure why, but he's diminished and aged, and there's a kind of wornness in him. So that must have thrilled you when you came upon that.
1: It was a remarkable moment, especially because I knew Nicandri scholarship and your own writing about this. So to see an eyewitness testimony, and we couldn't ask for a better eyewitness, it was a really exciting moment. And it was one of those moments where a lot of things clicked into place. There are also such implications from it. I think it's illuminating about Jefferson, too. If Adams could see this, why couldn't Jefferson? He knew Lewis better than anyone. They were living together. And so I think it must get either at Jefferson's kind of willful blindness to some issues, which shows up in other parts of his life, or maybe just Jefferson's excitement. Maybe he was so thrilled. Maybe he was so excited about the future and about the possibilities the expedition had opened up. For whatever reason, he missed that his friend, that his protege needed help, and he didn't offer to him. It's kind of heartbreaking. That Adams letter really brings us down to the human level. And that's where I tried to spend a lot of the book, is just thinking about these people as people.
0: So that's a question that I want you just to play with a little bit. It's not the centerpiece of your book, but the difference between Meriwether Lewis and William Clark. So William Clark comes back. He gets married almost immediately, starts having children, buys property, becomes a prominent businessman in St. Louis, is central to the U.S. government's activities out on the Missouri frontier. Lewis comes back, never marries, lives in rental property, is not an effective governor. Gets all involved personally and publicly in financial leisure domain that really goes wrong. What's going on here? I mean, these are two, used to be like the two men on the highway signs. Now we see them as very distinct human beings.
1: Their differences are hard to understand, but I guess I just tried to understand them. It was really important for me in this book, for all of the kind of main people I talk about, to sort of enter their point of view and understand the way they saw things. Let me give you an example that I don't think really has been touched on by previous Lewis and Clark work, which is Lewis's relationship to enslaved people and to slavery. This must have been obvious to the men. Lewis didn't have a York. Clark did have a York. He brought an enslaved person with him as a body servant. Their relationship is fascinating and heartbreaking in its own ways. But Lewis didn't do that. And it wasn't just the expedition. When Lewis joined Jefferson as his secretary, although today we would say it's closer to a chief of staff, one of the things Jefferson offered his secretaries was, you can have an enslaved body servant. Lewis turned him down. He decided to have a free person as kind of a part-time attendant instead. So if you look at Lewis's papers, and if you look at Lewis's life again and again, he decided, I don't really want to engage with the institution of slavery. Now, that doesn't mean Lewis was an abolitionist or anything like that, but it is a difference between Lewis and Clark. And I think, despite the fact that they were a great team, and despite the fact that they just had remarkable affection for each other, they were very different people. And I tried in this book to kind of tease them apart and always think, you know, how would their different reactions to moments show up?
0: Again, I'm talking with Craig Furman about his great new book, This Vast Enterprise, A New History of Lewis Clark. So let me ask you this question about Clark in college. So this is a discovery that you have made. In no previous book has anyone said Clark went to college, that he had a college notebook. And I believe, because you're the first, that there will be skeptics who will say, well, wait a minute, this has not yet been confirmed. We need Moulton to step in and decide whether, or Jay Buckley, or, you know, somebody who has a long stature within the Lewis and Clark world. If what you're saying is true, every subsequent study of Lewis and Clark will have to come to terms with this knowledge. And I don't necessarily go as far as you did to say that he's a better educated man, but I do think that this changes the equation pretty seriously. So you are certain that this is the case?
1: I am. And just as an aside, better educated, I mean, just in terms of technical education,
0: time, you know, right,
1: lines on the CV. But Lewis obviously was a self-educated man, which is something I have a lot of respect and affinity for.
2: Of course.
1: But yes, the Missouri Historical Society has confirmed it's Clark's handwriting. When I found this, I shared it with Jim Holmberg, who's read more of Clark's own hand than anybody other than Moulton. When I went through the notebook, I pulled out phrases and put them into Google Books to find out what books Clark was using.
2: Wow.
1: I shared those with historians who have studied colleges in this period. This just shows their scholarship and their erudition. Right away from the astronomy text, they could say, oh, he probably went to William and Mary, because this was the astronomy textbooks they used there. So then I followed up and I went to William and Mary and a couple other colleges in Virginia in this time period and said, do we have any enrollment records from Clark? Those don't survive, but the archivists all told me, honestly, they probably wouldn't have. It's very rare for enrollment records from that time period to last. And Jim Holmberg mentioned something else to me when I was kind of talking this through with him. He said, you know, there's a mention of where Clark later in life talks about going back to Virginia to run into old friends and old schoolmates. And a lot of people thought, well, maybe that was when he was a very young boy doing some kind of schooling in Virginia. But honestly, in light of what you found, it could have been college, people that he knew from college and going back to see him. So yeah, I stand by this claim. If the notebook is online, so if anybody wants to doubt me, I've got a long end note, about a page long, defending and laying all this out. But don't take my word for it. Go online, look at the notebook, and see for yourself.
0: Speaking of which, I read this book before it went to press, and I studied it very carefully. I have hundreds of marginal notations. I'd love to have a public debate with you about some of these things sometime. But sure. What struck me is that in your notes, so you have footnotes the way everyone else has footnotes. This is Gary Moulton, Volume 3. This is James Rhonda. This is Jim Holmberg. But at the beginning, for each of your chapters, you have a kind of a scholarly analysis of how you did it and what perspective you brought to it. Let me just say, I think those are absolutely first rate and brilliant, that in some sense they could be a separate book, a pamphlet, and it would be extraordinarily important to Lewis and Clark studies. So how did you decide to do that?
1: Sure. Well, first of all, thank you for saying that. It was really important for me to write a page turner. I wanted, you know, this is a great adventure story, and I wanted a book that moved. I wanted a book that was fun. I wanted people to feel like they were in the canoe. So that was the first decision I made as a writer. At the same time, though, I found a lot of new stuff, and I also had some new interpretations. And Lewis and Clark is a subject where a lot of smart people have thought about it for a lot of time. So I didn't just want to offer my version without justifications. So I sort of created this kind of church and state divide, where if you're just looking to read a good adventure story, the first 400 pages, I think, will satisfy you. I hope so. But if you're looking to understand why I made these interpretations or something like that, that's where those essays will help. And honestly, where the specific idea came from was from We Proceeded On, the journal that you edited. That journal was so important to me in my work. I tried to keep things moving, so I knew I couldn't go too in-depth into, let's say, how Lewis and Clark made ropes. But I knew that I wanted my sentence about their rope making to be accurate. So, well, WPO has at least one and maybe a couple articles about rope making in the expedition. So I read every essay in WPO across the decades at least once. And I was just inspired by the passion and the rigor of the Lewis and Clark Trail Association and their community. And so that was honestly the inspiration. I sort of thought of those essays and the endnotes as kind of little WPO essays in miniature, where I tried to pick the specific, you know, arguments I made or the ideas where I was trying to push against the status quo and lay out my reasoning. I realized that a lot of people won't want that. A lot of people just want the adventure story, and that's all they need. But if they do want to go more in depth, I wanted to show my work and to sort of show that, you know, I'm not somebody who's just swooping in here and trying to summarize other people's things with a modern perspective. I did the work, and I want to share that work because this is a conversation, and I know that future people are going to have slightly different perspectives, and the expedition is rich enough that it can feed that process.
0: So per that, let me now raise a question which I've been pondering and really eager for your response to, Craig. Your work is inevitably often speculative. You talk about what York might have been thinking, how he might have responded to something. He left no written records, such records as we have come through the filter of his master, who's not always a reliable reporter on questions like this. So I've marked in the margin a number of times, asked for speculation. And I wonder how you think about that, because, for example, you said that in trying to understand York, you looked at other slave narratives from that period. But that doesn't inevitably mean that that was York's response. I mean, York, you say York was thinking on the river about such and such. Well, maybe he was singing a lullaby. Maybe he was, who knows, right? So you had to make some decisions as a scholar. The rigor of those endnotes is so huge that one might have expected you to be really very skeptical about any sort of speculation, but you're not. So defend that and talk about your strategy there.
1: Sure. I have wondered sometimes if I will just annoy everyone in that I've got the rigor in the end notes, but then the speculation in the main text, and it's a difficult balancing act. But I will just tell you, to be completely honest, that I loved the human beings on this expedition, and I wanted to try to capture the texture of their humanity. One thing I will say is that, you know, I'm not perfect, but I would hope that most of those places you put S in a margin, I had my version of S in the main text, which is a qualifier, a may have, a probably, a, you know, perhaps. I tried to be careful when I speculated to indicate that with word choices that I was speculating. But the other thing I would say is that, you know, if I put a perhaps in the book, it's because I think this is what happened. I just can't prove exactly that this is what happened. So it's I don't speculate in the book, except for maybe a handful of times where just, you know, a wild theory that for sensationalism or anything like that. When I use those kinds of hedge words, it's because I think this happened, but I can't know for sure. And I tried to be as rigorous as I possibly could here. So let's focus on York. When I looked at slave narratives, I only looked at slave narratives from people in Kentucky, because there are hundreds of slave narratives, but slavery was so different in Virginia versus Kentucky, and to say nothing of, you know, South Carolina or something like that, or Mississippi. So I tried to really focus in on people who had analogous experiences to York. And so a good example is an enslaved person who moved from Virginia as a young boy to Kentucky, the exact arc that York went on. He talked about seeing mountains for the first time and how the mountains and the tall cliffs overwhelmed him as they crossed through the Alleghenies. I put that in York's chapter, but I said, you know, he may have felt this. We don't know this for sure. But I mean, just in terms of human nature, I remember when I was a kid, the first time I saw mountains, those really moved me. We have an example of somebody with York's very similar biography being moved by that. I think it's very plausible that York felt those things too. And also, it was just important to me rhetorically that I wanted York to feel as human as the captains were, because he was. I mean, he was a human being. He was on this expedition. We have so many moments where Lewis or Clark are amazed by nature, are amazed by exploration. Clark cresting that hill, looking for elk and forgetting to hunt for the elk because he's just ravished by the prairie unfurling in front of him. Those moments are great. I have those moments in my book too. But York had those moments. Sacagawea had those moments. They were human beings on this expedition too. And so I wanted to offer those moments, not in a fictionalized way, but in a way where I did the work to understand what the world looked like to them and to people like them, and then clearly indicated in the text, this may have happened, this probably happened. The other thing I would say is that Clark gives us York's point of view a lot. Clark says in a letter to his brother, you know, York talks about his immense services. I don't agree with him. I don't think he did as much as he says he did. That tells you a lot about Clark. But it also tells you about York. It tells you that York was proud of what he did on the expedition. It tells you that York believed that he had earned his freedom. And if we just take a very rational and economic look at terms of what the, you know, what the U.S. government paid Clark for York's services under the laws of this time period, it's about the same amount of money as the Field brothers made, you know? So, and it's also about the same amount of money that it would take to buy a slave of York's skill and age. So you can add all these kind of rational details together. You can add York's testimony preserved through Clark's letter. You can see that York did do the things that he thought he did. So you're right to put S in the margins. You're right that there are places where I tried to speculate, but I did try to speculate responsibly. I tried to indicate that in the text. And, you know, I hope those 40,000 words of endnotes buy me a little credibility in that I was not somebody who was, you know, writing a novel as nonfiction. I was somebody who was trying to get at the human beings with whatever tools modern scholarship offered.
0: That's a great defense. 40,000 words at the end of these sort of essays, which I find absolutely superb and enchanting. So just staying with York before we go to our second break here in a couple of minutes, there are 40 some people on the initial party from St. Louis to North Dakota. Then there are 33 on the so-called permanent party. What's your sense of how York was treated by others on the journey?
1: Sure. This is a great chance to talk about method again. There's a scholar who just wrote a dissertation at the University of Columbia. He shows up in these essays that about the role of enslaved people in the army in this time period. So credit to this scholar, but he found a really fascinating moment from a couple years before the expedition where a officer showed up at West Point with a body servant, the exact same scenario. And it freaked out the white soldiers. And again, this is in the Northeast, but the soldiers didn't like it. They said they made noises about mutiny because they were very uncomfortable to have a black person introduced into this military operation. So we can't know exactly how the men responded, but that starts to give us a sense of the possibilities. We also have other sources, though. We know that churches in Kentucky, as you mentioned, a lot of the men came from Kentucky. Churches in Kentucky in this time period were splitting up over the morality of slavery. Some people in Kentucky thought it was fine. Some people in Kentucky thought it was odious. I think it's fair to speculate, given that there were 33 men, that there was probably a range of opinions in there, too. There are also sources that were preserved by the men. Patrick Gass's granddaughter wrote a letter to Emra Dye. Without endorsing Dye's novelization, we can be thankful that she preserved these letters, because Gass's granddaughter wrote a really telling story about Gass, where he was riding in a wagon and the person riding the wagon said, you know, I think that black people are just as good as white people. And Gass got off the wagon and said, I'd rather walk than ride with a white person who believes that.
0: That tells you an enormous amount about Patrick Gass and probably that about others on the journey, too.
1: Right. But also, there were probably people on the journey who were like that wagon driver, right? Like, there were people on that journey who did not share Gass's view. So we had a range on there. And I think all of this context is important because there are moments in the journal. The most famous one, I think, is when somebody throws sand in York's eyes. And so
0: exactly.
1: Clark says this is in fun. A lot of scholars.
0: I do not buy that story.
1: I do not either.
0: I think Clark is trying to cover this story up that something happened. So there's a situation, they're on a sandbar. Somebody tosses sand, and Clark says he may lose his eyesight over this. This is a serious incident. And when I read it, I think, no, this is not play.
1: I agree. And I absolutely share your interpretation. Most scholars have kind of nodded along with Clark, and I think they're wrong. And the reason I think they're wrong is A, just human nature, but B, all those contexts we mentioned, from the soldiers at West Point to Patrick Gass in the wagon to those churches in Kentucky. So when I speculate, this is how I speculate. I try to be a vacuum cleaner. I try to gather up all the scholarship, all the contextual information we can find. I get as close to that as I can. And also, by the way, I try to get as close to the black perspective, too. I read poets like Phyllis Wheatley or Jupiter Hammond, black people who were starting to articulate what the black experience felt like and meant to them. And then from there, yeah, I do. The last step, you have to speculate. But I believe it's a deeply informed speculation and a responsible speculation, in part because I say this is probably how they felt.
0: I love the secondary and tertiary research that backs up such speculations as you make. In other words, you're not just saying, gee, I think it must have been like this. You're trying to figure out how to contextualize this in documents that we have or oral traditions. We need to take our second break. I'm talking with Craig Furman, the author of this new book, This Vast Enterprise, A New History of Lewis and Clark, and also earlier, a book that I just really love, the author-in-chief, The Untold Story of Our Presidents and the Books They Wrote. We'll be back in just a moment. Stay tuned, everybody.

0: Welcome back to this interview I'm having with Craig Furman about his new book, This Vast Enterprise, A New History of Lewis and Clark. So talk about, let's do an easy one first, the dog Seaman. So Lewis buys this dog in Pittsburgh for $20. He knows that Alexander Mackenzie had a Newfoundland. He's reading Mackenzie's Voyages from Montreal. That's a Nicandri insight, that Voyages from Montreal is almost a guidebook in some respects for Lewis and Clark, and they consult it with great frequency. But Lewis gets himself a Newfoundland. It does remarkable things. He says it has sagacity, that it's, you know, and the natives love it because of its capacities, etc. And, you know, if you've ever seen a res dog, they're not going to roll over, sit up, and shake hands. I mean, that's just a very different concept of dog between the two cultures. And so the dog disappears from the journals in mid-July 1806 on the return journey. When I talk to children, the first question they ask, Craig, is what happened to the dog? And I say, I don't know. So what happened to the dog?
1: Well, here I've got to once again tip my hat to Jim Holmberg. Not the first time and not the last time I'll do that, talking about this book.
0: He's at the Filson Club. He's done some extraordinary work on Lewis and Clark, including editing the 50-some letters that were discovered in an attic in the 1980s and 90s.
1: Right. And so Jim has done some really wonderful work piecing together kind of what plausibly happened to Seaman afterwards. And again, we could technically call this speculation. Jim is very responsible to identify it as speculation. It's not like we have a signed affidavit every day of where Seaman was and how much kibble he ate that afternoon. We don't have that level of detail, but we do have a lot. And so Jim has shown that Seaman's collar showed up with a handwritten note next to it, and he's traced the provenance of it, that it seems very plausible that Seaman survived the expedition, that he was with Lewis when he died, and that the relationship between Seaman and Lewis was one that lasted throughout the expedition and after, and that eventually Seaman's collar made it to this kind of local museum, and it's the best evidence we have, where we can't be 100% certain, but we can be 98-99% certain that Seaman remained an important part of the expedition. I don't think he went with Lewis when he was up exploring the Marias River when the Blackfoot was involved. There's just no way that would have worked out mechanically, but at so many important moments Seaman was there and was a delightful part of the expedition.
0: So you say Sacagawea, the standard national spelling and pronunciation is now Sacagawea, and Lewis believed that she was born Shoshone, captured by Hidatsa, taken to what's now North Dakota, the Earth Lodges on the Knife River, acculturated into the Hidatsa world. Her name becomes Sacagawea or Sacagawea, which Lewis thought was a Hidatsa word for a bird woman. The Shoshone reject most of that and say she was born Sacagawea, she remains Sacagawea. As you know, you can get into a shouting match about this in almost any Lewis and Clark conference. Why did you choose the non-standard spelling?
1: Well, I probably need to slow down a little bit here because I think this stuff is really important.
0: It is.
1: I started with the text. I interviewed more than 100 people for this book. Many of them were native people, and I relied on a lot of oral traditions. I learned a lot from that stuff. But I'm still a historian at the end of the day, so I start with what I know best, which is the written documentation. And so I think Lewis's account is very compelling, but I would push it one step further. It's Sacagawea's account. I think one thing previous scholars have missed, this is one of those things where I'm 98% sure, which is why I hedge in the text, because again, the journals, as much as we would like them to be inerrant, they are not. And so there's a chance that somebody wrote an entry 2 days later or something like that. But if we take the journals at their word, Lewis and Clark weren't the first ones to write down Sacagawea's story. Ordway and Whitehouse were a day before. We know Ordway was fluent in plain sign language. We know that most of the people on the expedition knew plain sign language really well. And I think one mistake that historians make is they don't think enough about sign language. I just said that, you know, I started with text. I'm a historian, so I understand why they do this. But sign language was as important during the expedition as the kind of buckskin version of telephone, the translation chain that they used too. I believe that this was not Charbonneau telling the story through translation, because he was off with Clark on a scout party. I believe that when they made it to Three Forks, we know that around 9 a.m., according to White House, they started setting up the camp at Three Forks. Lewis was off thinking geopolitical thoughts, as was his purview. And so Ordway's setting up camp, White House is setting up camp, Sacagawea is setting up camp, and that's when they hear her story. Of course, the campsite is the campsite where she was captured, where her people had come at Three Forks. It makes all the sense in the world to me that she's at a physical spot. It triggers certain memories in her. she conveys those memories through sign language. Ordway and Whitehouse write them down. And then she keeps talking about this in subsequent days, which is when she finally shows up in the journals of Lewis and Clark. When we talk about Sacagawea as Shoshone, I think it's very important to say that with a pretty high degree of certainty, we can know that she told this story herself. This is not just Lewis's version. This is her version. And I think that matters because of the current political context. Like you said, shouting matches. These shouting matches are now happening in the pages of the New York Times and the New York Review of Books, because the Hidatsa have put out a really important book. You've written, I think, very wonderfully about this book. The book matters. I learned a lot from the book, and I am completely open to the book's claims about what happened after the expedition. If you ask me, when did Sacagawea die? I'm just going to tell you, I don't know. I could make a guess, but it would only be a guess. But I do think I'm pretty sure what happened to Sacagawea before the expedition, which is the story that's in the journals. So while the Hidatsa have aired some really important possibilities about after the expedition, I do not agree with their analysis of what happened before the expedition. And I think it's important, based on the textual evidence and based on Sacagawea's own words, to emphasize, especially at this time when other origin stories are starting to gain traction, to emphasize that Sacagawea was almost certainly born Shoshone, that that was her identity. And there are also other written documents that support this, like Pompey's baptismal certificate, Lizette's death certificate, and so on. So I did all that work. I sort of made my interpretation. Only after that did I start talking to people and also kind of reading the news and seeing these accounts. And so I talked to Shoshone people, and they gave me a lot of insights into sort of Sacagawea's daily routines, her work setting up the teepee, how she would have, as a mother, taken care of and fed Pompey. And I wanted those human textual details in the story too. So I learned a lot from them. But one thing they said to me is that it really matters to us that her name be said and pronounced in this way. And because this is an argument that I don't think will ever be solved, Virginia Scharf, who's one of the best writers on Sacagawea and her legacy, said, we'll never really know Sacagawea's name. I mean, Lewis did record a Hidatsa version of it, but it could be that she came with Sacagawea, the name from the Shoshone, and the Hidatsa sort of offered their spin on it. We'll never know for sure. So since this is something that we'll never know for sure, and since in the popular culture right now, there is such a push towards the Hidatsa origin story, I mean, the National Parks now has on two different websites, they have the Hidatsa origin story, and I just think it's wrong.
0: I do too. I think it's you know, it's many cultures want to claim her. There's the kind of truth we can try to pin down, Craig, and can't in this case. And then there's the kind of capital T truth, which doesn't have to be pinned down in quite the same way. And I think white people, especially non-natives, have a hard time believing that there can be alternative truths that both have validity.
1: Right. I agree with you. And I think, especially for after the expedition, that the framework you're using is the appropriate one, because we don't know for sure. And the fact that so many nations see themselves in her, I understand that she's a wonderful human being and an inspiring figure. But I do think it's clear that for the first part of her life, we have about as good of an understanding as we could hope to have for a Native woman in 1804. And so for all of those reasons, when the Shoshone said, the J spelling really matters to us, the J pronunciation really matters to us, I decided to do it because I think it's important to sort of put a stake in the ground for what I believe the textual evidence shows. So that's my reasoning.
0: Fair enough. So, you know, one of the things I discovered in my own work is that she doesn't get mentioned much and never by name until the boat incident in May of 1805. So they're moving up the Missouri in far eastern Montana. Her husband loses control of the command module, the White Pirogue. It nearly sinks. Lewis says she's plucking things out of the water. She showed great stoic resourcefulness in this situation. And then a few days later, a week later, he names a creek for her in Montana, and he stops to say, okay, I'm now going to tell you a little bit about her. He tells the story, Shoshone birth, Hidatsa capture, etc. But then he says, phonetically, Sa-ka-ga-we-a. So in other words, he doesn't just write it out like Sacagawea or Janie or whatever. He says, Sa-ka-ga-we-a. So he's getting that somewhere, right? He's getting that either from her via the game of telephone, or he's getting it from her husband. But he's not making it up, right? So he's trying to, as a rigorous journalist, to say, here's what we know about this woman now, that she's, now I'm paying attention to her because she did a really important service for the expedition. So he must be getting that from the couple, right?
1: Or from her. I mean,
0: right. One of the two.
1: Right. Yeah. But there's the assumption that I think too often we want to see Sacagawea as Charbonneau's wife. And I don't think that's the right word for it. I think she was a slave. And this is a word that Clark used. If you look at his conversations with Biddle, he talked about that Sacagawea was a slave. And so Charbonneau acquired her in some way. We'll never quite know for sure how that happened either. But the relationship between them, I think, has been sanitized and romanticized, the relationship between Sacagawea and Charbonneau, in a way that I don't think the historical record reflects. We have a lot of mentions of Charbonneau throughout the 19th century, not many of them are positive. And so one thing I really tried to push in the book is that Charbonneau was, even by the standards of the fur trade in this time and place, he was kind of a lousy guy. And I think one reason Sacagawea worked to help the expedition was that she realized the captains could help her get back to the Shoshone and that the captains could also help keep her safe. We know that that happened because Charbonneau struck her at one point at a very tense moment in the expedition and Clark intervened.
0: And Clark says that we're not going to be doing that. You're not going to be cuffing your woman, which is really interesting. So my sense, and I'm sure you agree with this, Craig, is that when you have 30 young men and there's a woman on board, there's going to be sexual tension. And I think Clark almost immediately established himself as, hey, lay off her. I'm going to be her protector. And I think she gravitated towards Clark for two reasons. One is he was so much more approachable than Lewis. But secondly, I think he really did probably say, hey, guys, we're not going to be messing with this situation. Do you think that's right?
1: I think that we're definitely in the realm of speculation now, but I think that that is smart speculation. And that I think, you know, let's remember that the captains both liked Sacagawea, but they also needed her. She was their link to horses. They didn't think that the portage and that the mountains were going to be as bad as they were, but they knew that they were out there from native sources. So they had a very vested interest, a very calculating interest in protecting Sacagawea. But I also do think they liked her. I mean, her and Lewis talking about botanical specimens, I feel like you can read between the lines and feel affection in those moments in the journals too. So you're speculating, but I absolutely buy your speculation, and there's a real rationale behind it too.
0: Yeah. So, all right. So I just want to go one step farther with that. Most of the men are sleeping on the ground or in tents or under mosquito netting, but the captains have a teepee, a lodge that they wind up renting and later buying from Charbonneau. And so I think of Lewis in that teepee, Clark, York, sometimes Drouillier, and then the Charbonneau family. It feels like a sitcom to me. I mean, what can go wrong? I mean, you've got Lewis, prissy, uptight, mercurial, self-destructive Lewis. And then you've got this whole menagerie in this thing. It must have been...
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2: From Virginia Humanities, this is With Good Reason. Fatherhood advice for all the new or soon-to-be dads out there.
3: 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It costs nothing to apologize. And that would be one of the greatest lessons that you can teach your child.
2: And finding fairness in the division of labor in housework and childcare.
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5: 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So we see an increase to upwards of 10%, and some studies have documented rates that are even higher.
2: These stories and more today on With Good Reason. First, the news.
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2: From Virginia Humanities, this is With Good Reason. Fatherhood advice for all the new or soon-to-be dads out there.
3: You're going to make mistakes, right? 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And that would be one of the greatest lessons that you can teach your child.
2: And finding fairness in the division of labor in housework and childcare.
4: If men are assuming that mental work is women's responsibility, that's making a lot of assumptions that has the potential for reproducing gender inequality within your own family.
2: Plus, the startling rate of paternal depression.
5: So what we see is basically a proportional increase in the rate of depression that's similar to mothers. So we see an increase to upwards of 10%, and some studies have documented rates that are even higher.
2: These stories and more today on With Good Reason. First, the news.
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4: Welcome back to With Good Reason from Virginia Humanities. We've known for a long time that moms have an increased risk of depression during and after pregnancy. But what about dads? James Paulson is a psychology professor at Old Dominion University. He breaks down the understudied field of paternal depression and shares a fact that'll probably blow your mind. New or soon-to-be fathers experience similar rates of depression as mothers. James, you study prenatal and postpartum depression in fathers. I didn't even know that was a thing. Is it different from prenatal and postpartum depression in mothers?
5: So, Matt, this is a thing that's not been studied very much until really the past 20 years. Going back before 2000, there were a handful of studies looking at depression in fathers, but it's not something that's been examined very much until the past 25 years or so. In contrast, we've known that depression is a problem that concerns expecting moms and new moms. Going back to ancient Greece, Hippocrates documented it. You know, one of the things that prompted interest among me and other folks who do research in this area is the simple observation that when one parent has some sort of mental health problem, when they struggle to bring all the resources needed to bring to bear to the difficult task of making it through a pregnancy and raising an infant and, you know, as that child grows up, caring for them, they suffer. And those resources that are needed to be expended for that effort are reduced by the depression and other mental health concerns. But depression has been a major focus of this research. And in many ways, it parallels how we've looked at mothers for all these years.
4: Well, do we know the rate of prenatal and postpartum depression in fathers, and how does that rate compare to mothers?
5: Yeah, so since we've studied prenatal and postpartum depression in mothers for so long, we know that the rate is anywhere from 10 to 15% in the general population in the United States, at least. There's some variation from country to country across the world, but generally it's around that level. And that's about twice what we expect in the general non-childbearing parent population of adult women. What we've seen in fathers who, just to kind of put this in context, men in general experience depression somewhat less than women. So maybe as half as much as women, maybe 75% as much as women, but the rates of depression are lower in men. So what we see is basically a proportional increase in the rate of depression in expecting a new fathers that's similar to mothers. So we see an increase from anywhere from 3 or 4% in the general non-father adult male population to upwards of 10%, and some studies have documented rates that are even higher. So we see kind of very similar changes in the rates of depression around pregnancy and postpartum with expecting a new dads as we do with moms, even though the rates are still higher in women.
4: Yeah, I mean, I've heard that prenatal and postpartum depression in mothers, you know, is associated with changes in hormones during pregnancy. Is that true?
5: So there's been quite a bit of research looking at that. What we know is that there are some hormone changes around pregnancy and particularly childbirth where we see very dramatic changes in hormones that are mildly, some folks would argue, weakly associated with an increase in the risk for depression. But across those studies, those findings range from no real association to a mild or weak association. So there is something there for sure. In contrast, when we look outside of the body, if we look at the social context in which pregnancy and child rearing take place, we see lots of fairly strong effects. So for example, one of the most consistent and substantial predictors of risk for depression in expecting in new moms is financial distress, right? So that the economic pressures dramatically increase the rates of depression. And with economic pressures, we can kind of infer all sorts of other stresses and changes that happen in that person's life. But we know for sure that that's something that's an issue with moms. The kind of endogenous biological factors, that's the term that we would use, things that go on inside the body that would predict some sort of outcome, are, I think, for a lot of folks, interesting and kind of mysterious. And I think in some ways they promise a solution that we don't have to do a particularly lot of work to get to. So, for example, if it's a hormone change that causes depression, then, well, we might address that with maybe hormone replacement or maybe a medication or maybe something else that acts inside of the body. Whereas if it's financial distress that seems to be associated with depression, that's a much trickier problem to manage. And it's also a much more mundane problem, something that we're all familiar with. And I think folks get a little bit less excited about those things, even though they're very important. But that external environment plays a really strong role in women. And that's something that folks often overlook when they think about the more exciting idea of hormones and these kinds of magical things happening inside the body that create this problem.
4: Yeah, I mean, I'm sure there are people listening who are surprised to hear that the hormonal shifts, you know, aren't as impactful as these other external factors that that you've brought up.
5: Yeah, I think it's important to say that what we know is that they probably are a factor, and the degree to which that factor plays out may vary substantially from one woman to the next. But overall, yeah, not as strong of a factor as what many folks think. And in fact, you know, I've been talking with people about this for many years now, a couple decades. And one of the first questions I often get is, well, you know, what about the hormone changes? Because we're talking about fathers and depression, and fathers obviously don't experience pregnancy, not in kind of traditional family structures, which is kind of the context right now. They don't experience pregnancy. They don't experience, you know, progesterone and estrogen changes that happen right after delivery, but yet they still experience an increase in depression. And what we know is that fathers are exposed to many of the same environmental risk factors that mothers are. And that, as an explanatory mechanism for understanding what's actually going on here, is fairly compelling, whereas that hormonal evidence, the endogenous biological evidence that folks like to look at, is important but not nearly as strong.
4: Yeah, I mean, like you said, fathers don't experience the hormonal shifts that pregnant people do. So what's causing their depression? What are the biggest factors contributing to paternal depression?
5: Well, so when we talk about depression in general, there are some generic risk factors that are present for anybody, men, women, folks who identify in all sorts of ways who have a history of depression are more likely to experience depression again. We know depression is a relapsing, remitting type of disorder. Folks who have a high degree of stress in their daily lives or folks who have gone through lots of changes recently are more likely to experience depression. And obviously, you can see the overlap there with pregnancy and new parenthood. That's a time of changes. It's a time almost entirely of changes for many people. So those kinds of things, those kinds of stressors in the environment and experiences that take away a person's ability to cope with day-to-day demands are important. And also, I think the thing that's often overlooked here is that the relationship between the parents. So what we see is that in kind of traditional mixed-gender couples, when one partner is depressed, that increases conflict and decreases support within that relationship. And that exposes the other partner to increased risk for depression. So there's something really important that's going on in that relationship between the partners that may be kind of a carrier for depressive risk. And so we know within this particular kind of family constellation where they're experiencing all these changes related to pregnancy and having a new child, that it can be carried through that.
4: You've also looked at the impact parental depression has on children. What did you find?
5: Yeah, so we've done a little bit of work looking at this, and other investigators have looked at this much more deeply. And we've known for decades that when moms are depressed, we tend to see more behavioral disturbance, more difficulty in emotion regulation, more health problems, and ultimately more mental illness in children as they get into their kind of school age years. What we are seeing in fathers now, with some nice longitudinal research that comes out of England, is that when fathers are depressed during pregnancy and in the postpartum, we see some of the same things. We see kids have more behavioral difficulties when they're two or three. They have more difficulty controlling their emotions around that same time. And by the time they're five or six, they have significantly increased rates of behavioral disorder diagnoses. Things like ADHD get diagnosed more often. So we see kind of more of a negative mental health picture. If we go out to seven or eight, we see an increased likelihood of mood and anxiety disorders in these kids. So what we're seeing is this pattern of father's depression during pregnancy and postpartum conveying this risk to children, much in the way that mother's depression does.
4: You know, it seems like we have a ton of research and data into prenatal and postpartum depression in mothers, but why not dads?
5: Well, in the history of this research, in fact, in the history of how we as a field in psychology and medicine broadly have considered dads, dads haven't been thought of as terribly important until really the 1980s. And there's not a clear turning point in the 1980s, but if you look at research leading up to the 1980s, much of it that addressed father's role in child development really only focused on whether fathers were destructive influences. Did they have substance abuse problems? Were they abusive? Were they absent? And were fathers adequate breadwinners? Did they provide enough resources for the family? And the role of dads in child development up to that point wasn't seen as particularly important, or at least it hadn't been societally accepted that that was important, and the research really aligned with that. Around the 1980s, things started to change, and we started to look at fathers' roles in child development more seriously, and that kind of built to where we are now, where we still tend to favor moms pretty heavily, but the role that dads have has become recognized as very important and very influential. And of course, families have changed. Fathers' roles have changed a lot from the 1970s until now. So if we go back 50 years, you'll find surveys where 2 or 3% of fathers ever changed a diaper. In 2025, if you can find a father in the United States who hasn't changed a diaper, well, you've either found a brand new father or you found a very rare creature.
4: I'm about to be a father. And, although I haven't experienced the kind of depression you're talking about, I think the feeling I've felt most during this pregnancy is it's just like helplessness. My wife is going through so much. And,

0: that's also true of expecting a new moms, that they can also only do so much. You can follow the course of prenatal care. You can take your vitamins. You can try to maintain health as best as you can. But in many ways, this is an experience that has a lot of uncontrollability for both parents, for all family members involved, really.
1: My wife has actually had to go through IVF, which is just a nightmare of syringes, painful examinations, and stress. Do we know if prenatal and postpartum depression rates are higher in fathers and mothers who go the IVF route?
0: There's some data that suggests that depression is higher in both fathers and mothers who go through IVF. IVF is a peculiar experience for families because, we're now manipulating hormones in moms. We're trying to do specific hormonal interventions to increase the likelihood of pregnancy and successful pregnancy. But the stakes around that and often the work that it involves for parents. So sometimes parents will do IVF or do some sort of medically assisted efforts at conception for years. So when a pregnancy is finally achieved, I think for many of those families, the stakes feel higher. And with that added pressure, I think there's an increased risk for depression. I can't say for sure if that's the mechanism, although that is what I've heard from many folks in terms of the narrative. But the data suggests that, yes, absolutely, there is a higher risk for depression with IVF and also any other kind of pregnancy that's unusual or high risk, the rates of depression are also higher for both moms and dads.
1: Yeah, I have to imagine one of the biggest contributing factors to depression amongst fathers and mothers who go the IVF route is just how much money it costs.
0: Super expensive.
1: It's expensive.
0: Yeah. And going back to this pretty long-standing observation that economic pressure is one of the factors that seems to be at least influential, if not causal, in depression. Well, you've bought a big chunk of that right there with IVF.
1: I'm curious, do men experience depression differently than women do?
0: So the way we diagnose depression, and actually the way we treat depression, doesn't have a particular variation based on gender. So if you start experiencing symptoms and go see a primary care physician or a psychologist and get diagnosed with depression, those providers are working with the same set of diagnostic criteria. So I think that's important for folks to know. And the way we diagnose prenatal and postpartum depression is the same way we diagnose depression at any other time in life. It is one disorder that we're talking about. There's not a special set of criteria or a special way that we diagnose depression during that period of time. But what we see with men in general who experience depression, and I think what we're seeing now with fathers, now that we're studying this more, is that the experience of frank sadness, tearfulness, that kind of experience is somewhat less. Although I want to kind of underline somewhat. It's not dramatically less. Men and dads who are depressed feel sad very often, but maybe a little bit less than women, or they express it maybe a little bit less than women. The experience of a phenomenon called anhedonia, which is where it's difficult to experience pleasure or connection or a sense of drive and motivation around things that used to be important, that may be somewhat more pronounced in men or new fathers. And we see pretty consistently more irritability. Irritability is a fairly common companion with a depressive presentation. So men are more often irritable as part of that experience. But by and large, depression looks about the same in men and women. And again, we treat it and diagnose it about the same in men and women.
1: Do you find that men are maybe more reluctant to acknowledge their depression than women?
0: Yeah, actually, we have pretty good data from many decades that document men being more reluctant to admit depression, more reluctant to seek care for depression, sometimes being less able to engage with care. So, for example, psychotherapy is a well-established treatment for depression. Men have a little bit more difficulty engaging with that kind of service. So, yeah, in general, men are, in a sense, they are poorer patients when they have depression, although, in general, men are poorer patients with most medical care.
1: You know, it's a massive understatement.

0: statement to say that pregnant people have it much worse during pregnancy than men. Do some dads keep their depression to themselves because maybe, you know, the last thing they want to do is put more stress on an already stressful pregnancy?
1: Yeah, I've heard that from many dads. There's a reluctance to admit that they're suffering because they feel that taking that attention to themselves would be selfish, or maybe that they don't deserve to have that experience, or that by doing that, they would appear weak, or they would seem like crybabies. I've heard these things from fathers and other folks who have asked about this or who've wanted to talk about it. So I think there is a reluctance to admit that, which is ironic because what we've learned about depression with moms for a long time and now with dads, and we know this with some confidence, is that it has negative impacts on the partnership with mom or with the other parent. It has negative impacts on the family. It has negative impacts on work and other places. So in a sense, acknowledging and taking care of depression is a solid, proactive step at being able to do better in all of those other life roles, rather than doing something that's weak or insufficient or problematic in some other way.
0: Well, how quickly should you seek help if, say, you know, your partner spots depression symptoms in you?
1: Yeah, so I think if depressive symptoms persist, and what we're talking about here is persistent sadness, a lack of ability to experience joy or connection with things, and those might come along with things like sleep disturbance, trouble with concentration, low energy, and other symptoms. If you start experiencing those and they persist, I would say for more than a few days, it's a good idea to talk to a healthcare provider about that. Certainly, if those persist for more than a week or two, that's a very clear case to talk to a healthcare provider. And I would say any primary care physician is a good place to start because most folks have some connection with a primary care physician, and that's a good conversation to have, particularly if it's difficult to access a mental health provider. So I think that is a dilemma with depression, but there are ways forward to make that less of a problem.
0: During pregnancy, the focus is almost exclusively on the mom, you know, as it should be.
1: Sure.
0: They're going through all the pokes and prods and aches and pains. So I totally get it. But do you think there's maybe a lack of empathy in our culture for what dads go through during and after pregnancy as well?
1: Yeah, I think there is. And it is, like as you point out, it's a fine balance to strike. I mean, this is a substantial experience for moms, right? From the first realization of pregnancy to delivery to doing everything that's required to care for the newborn, which often continues to require that person's body if they're breastfeeding or nursing. So I think it would be a problem to take the focus away from the mom. At the same time, you know, moms need lots of resources, and we do a pretty good job of putting together teams of physicians, nurses, doulas, midwives, other care providers, pediatricians. We have lots of folks who are on that team trying to take care of mom and baby to make sure everyone is as healthy and happy as they can be. And including dad on that team is something that we often don't do a great job of. And it's so important because, you know, when the physicians go home, right, or when the new parents go home and the physicians are, you know, far away, dad is one of the folks who's there. And that support and that person being present as a member of the team is really important.
0: Well, let's end with this. I'm about 3 months away from being a dad for the first time. So I'd love some fatherhood advice. You know, it can be based on your research or personal experience, whatever you got.
1: Well, you know, I think this is a combination of personal experience and research. But I think for an expecting dad and an expecting mom, I think my best advice is for you and your partner to take care of each other, talk to each other about what's going on, work really hard to be transparent, and try to keep that partnership a continued source of support through this experience. That's difficult for everybody. So working that that partnership and working that support and being supportive yourself, those are probably the ways that you can prepare for new fatherhood that have the biggest bang for the buck.
0: I love it. Well, James, thanks for sharing your insight on With Good Reason.
1: Thanks, Ben.
0: James Paulson is a psychology professor at Old Dominion University. With Good Reason is produced by Virginia Humanities, which acknowledges the Monacan Nation, the original people of the land and waters of our home in Charlottesville, Virginia. Our production team is Sarah McConnell, Allison Quance, and Lauren Francis. 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I'm Matt Darrow. 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
2: Good morning and welcome to the Friday edition of The Point. It is June 5th and I'm Claire Meredith. Thanks for sharing your morning with me. Today we get a little reminder on why staying positive isn't always helpful. Have you ever tried to comfort a friend by telling them to just look on the bright side? Or maybe you've been on the receiving end of such sentiment and it didn't really make you feel any better. While silver lining statements are usually well-intended, they can sometimes do more harm than good. This morning, we hear a conversation that originally aired back in September. Therapist Scott Cypress tells us about toxic positivity. What is it? How do we avoid it? And what can we say instead? Here's our conversation.

0: Today I'm here with Scott Cypress, and we are going to talk about toxic positivity. Welcome back, Scott.
1: Thank you. Thanks for having me.
0: You've been on this show before. Would you like to just remind our listeners who you are and what you do?
1: I'm a therapist here in town, an LPC. Been a therapist for 15 years. Got licensed here in Oregon a couple years ago and was licensed in Florida since about 2014 or so.
0: And which type of therapy do you practice?
1: Foundationally, a cognitive behavioral therapist. And that covers several different areas, I'd say. It is the connection between life's events, how we think and believe about those things, how that leads to our emotional space, and that leads to our behavior.
0: Brilliant. The phrase toxic positivity kind of gets thrown around a lot. What is toxic positivity? Is that even a real thing?
1: Well, it's becoming a real thing, and it's typically the intention to uplift somebody or help them see the brighter side of a situation, but it's negating, sometimes completely ignoring, what the space is that the person's in, and that it's not okay to be sad for whatever amount of time is needed to, you know, evolve or push through a situation. It's one-sided. And so toxic positivity in itself is still positive, but it becomes toxic when we're trying to, or not trying to, but end up the result being that this person feels invalidated in their experience.
0: Statements like, you got this, everything's going to be okay. When somebody hears those things, they can sometimes feel like their feelings are wrong.
1: Correct. And so therefore it becomes toxic and not just positive or loving.
0: And what's the difference between toxic positivity and just regular positivity?
1: I think that's in the eyes of the beholder. And so what I say inherently isn't toxic positivity or positivity. It is how you interpret what I'm saying, if it's going to be toxic positivity or positivity. And it's definitely about the space that the individual that you're speaking to is in and how they are receiving that at that time.
0: Kind of a matter of context. I mean, if a friend of ours is about to run a marathon or give a big presentation and they're nervous, we'll often say to them, you got this, you can do it, it's going to be great. I mean, is that okay? Is that toxic?
1: And I think that this is going to come up throughout this talk.
0: Yeah.
1: Many people in that circumstance would appreciate a little bit of pickup before they run a race. But that's an overgeneralization, as you might say that to one person who is very anti those type of sentences and they don't like it. But in general, as you're going to hear me say, inherently those sentences wouldn't be toxic in general.
0: Yeah, that's a good point. What first kind of made me realize that silver lining statements can be harmful was my husband and I weren't even married yet, but he was having a rough day. And I just kept saying, babe, look at the positive. There are people out there who would, you know, look at these problems and wish that that was their biggest problem. And he kind of said, hey, can you not? And I went, well, wait a second. These statements make me feel better when I'm down. But then I went, oh, but that's me saying it to myself. I'm coming to that conclusion on my own. So when a person's not there, when they're just in the thick of some really bad, gnarly situation, we can't just like tell them how to feel, can we?
1: It's not going to work. Knowing your audience, so there could be some people that appreciate that. But many times meeting someone where they're at and letting them run their process of the space that they're in is probably a healthier avenue. Them coming to those conclusions and those sentences on their own is healthier than someone else trying to push that on them when they're not there.
0: It's almost like you're standing on top of a mountain and yelling down, hey, just come on up here, be where I'm at. That person wants to be where you are, and they can get there. But first, they have to go through this long, grueling hike to the top. And we got to let them make that at their own pace, because if you run up a mountain too fast, you could really get injured.
1: And you might not get there, right? Sometimes you need to know your purpose or your role with that person at that time. Am I just here to listen? Do they even want suggestions? These are important things to understand while we're engaging with someone. Whether you're a friend, family member, or a therapist, it's important to understand what our role is in that moment and what the person's needs are, and know your person. More importantly, there are people who know that they don't like those type of pick-me-up sentences. And if that's your friend and you know that about them, doing that would be counterproductive. When we're talking about someone passed away or we just went through a breakup, telling us someone else has it worse or, oh, they're at peace now when someone passes away. Yeah, I think everyone gets that. But when someone's in it, some people just need to go through the grieving process and just need validation that we're hurting.
0: Exactly. When I'd suffered a loss last year, I had this one friend and I loved this person so much. And this person really wanted to help me and comfort me. But they kept silver lining the situation. A lot of good can come from this. Hey, let's just be grateful that your loved one didn't have to suffer for too long. It just made me feel like I wasn't allowed to be sad. I even went, oh my gosh, am I just a selfish monster because I can't feel grateful? Because I wish that this person was still here, even though it would mean that they'd be suffering. And that wasn't good.
1: Right. And so during these times, I think it's important to recognize that someone saying that to you is most likely having pretty good intentions.
0: Yes. Oh, yes.
1: Then there's another piece of recognizing that two or more things can be true at the same time. And when we recognize that, yeah, those silver linings may be true. And at the same time, it may be true that we are hurting and missing that person. Missing the person and them being in a better place or resting in peace, they both are true probably.
0: Exactly.
1: And need to be recognized. And if someone's just focusing on one side of them, they're missing the point of the person that's hurting at that time.
0: We can't just be like, hey, Siri, turn on the gratitude. Doesn't work.
1: Yeah. And this is where, as a therapist, when we're dealing with grief and loss, we're working through a process with someone and allowing them to get to that place in their time, which is a thing that I would like to just bring up right here. What does it mean for a person to heal? And when we ask ourselves questions as we're going through a process, how long do I want to stay in this space? And what are these thoughts that are repetitive? And this is where in the therapeutic process, I would say it's not healthy to just validate and hold space. Well, for how long? A year? At what point do we teach cognitive behavioral skills that do include healthy thinking, not necessarily toxic positive thinking, but healthy thinking, and to be able to move forward through that process to a healthier space? And that's where an individual gets to their own non-toxic positive way of thinking, where they maybe are having silver linings, but they choose it because they are ready for it. But if you're a friend and you see your friend going through this grieving process and 6 months, 7 months, 8 months, and you're like, hey, I love you. It's important that we're finding wellness and you're not doing well. And at that point, it's not that you give them the toxic positivity, but in your own process, there needs to be the movement, the evolution into healthier thinking.
0: A little nudge.
1: Perhaps. In due time.
0: So like, yeah, it's okay to embrace some of those feelings for a little while. Acknowledge them, process them, but then you got to keep climbing that mountain.
1: Yeah, one step at a time.
0: I think all of us are guilty of toxic positivity and silver lining statements to some extent. A couple years ago, I organized a mental health fundraiser that's called Keep Your Head Up. And I'm the one who thought of that name. And now that I think of it, the phrase keep your head up is like a whole Chernobyl of toxic positivity right there. So why do people use some of these silver lining statements?
1: So I'm going to first challenge that that there was anything wrong with your title in the first place.
0: Well, thank you.
1: I'll say because you're talking about this topic, you're acknowledging the people that may not be in a space where that's the thing for them at that time. But I need to argue that it's also acceptable to say the phrase.
0: Okay, good.
1: Most people aren't comfortable with uncomfortable topics, seeing people really sad. And many people who are loving people are trying to lift people up. They just don't know how. Again, intention is usually pretty good. They don't know exactly how these sentences impact another person. And so this is why it's so common. Many people are loving people and they're trying to help people feel better.
0: Almost like maybe they want to fix this situation.
1: Sure.
0: But it's something that we're all powerless over, whether it be a loss or a depressive episode or a situation like dealing with infertility or going through a divorce.
1: Yes. I also think unless you're trained or someone has enlightened you in what it means to hold space for someone and allow them to be in that very uncomfortable, sad, grieving space or whatever it is that they're going through, most people aren't going to be quiet during silence. They're going to give a silver lining. I would say the majority of people would be likely to do those things with good intentions.
0: You know, some people might be listening and thinking, oh my gosh, I say these things all the time. Now I'm afraid I'm going to say the wrong thing. Maybe I should just say nothing when my friend's going through a hard time.
1: Yeah, sometimes, which is okay. Sometimes a little eye contact if you're willing to look at them. Who knows if they want to be held or not? That's another thing that you only know if you know the person or ask permission. There's another topic I'd like to bring on that's kind of in the same field. That is, you tell me a story of what you've gone through, and then I say me too, and tell you about that time for me. This is similar. It's a little bit different, but sometimes hold that because this was their time to really let it out. And when we join them and say, you know, that happened to me too, or a little bit different, all of a sudden we're taking away that moment of what they were trying to share and holding space for someone. And I know that's kind of a cliche phrase right there to hold space, but it's a real thing too.
0: Yeah, I think that's a pretty valid cliche.
1: It's a real thing. Holding space for someone, allowing them to really get something out, be heard, be seen, and just take it. It's not saying, oh, you're not alone, me too. We think it's that oftentimes.
0: It's not.
1: It's not.
0: And even if you've had a similar experience, we never really know what it's like for another person.
1: That's right.
0: You know, you've experienced losses. I don't know what that was like for you. You don't know what my losses were like for me because we're different.
1: That's for sure. And I don't think it's wrong, maybe. I'm not saying it's always wrong to even say that. I really watch over generalizations in general. But if you can, hold it. If you're going to see that person again, you could say, hey, I didn't want to bring this up last time while you were telling your story because that was your time. But now we're meeting again. I kind of want to share with you that there was a similar experience. And when you were saying that, totally resonated. But yeah, this is just a little tip in general. This happens so often. It's unbelievable. This is just constantly happening. Yeah. I see it all the time. It takes discipline to hold that story back. But I suggest everyone give it a whirl. It's not like one-upping. It's almost evening.
0: Yeah.
1: And if you can catch yourself about to tell a person, oh, me too, see if you can hold it back. See if you can say next time something and let them have their moment there.
0: Yeah. One of my favorite comments that was said to me when I was experiencing that loss was from a person who's an acquaintance. I don't know this person well at all. And they said, there is nothing I can say that will make you feel better right now. And I have never felt so validated because they were right. And even though I don't know what they've been through, I knew that this person understood what it was like to feel a grief so deep that at that moment, nothing can make us feel better. They weren't trying to fix it. They weren't trying to force me to feel something I was not capable of. Quick to the point, validation.
1: Yeah, and it's realistic too. Almost everything in our world has a process. Yeah. And any time that we try to avoid the process, it's not realistic and it's not how it works.
0: Yeah.
1: And acknowledging you're going through a thing and you're going to have to go through it.
0: Exactly. Feelings exist for a reason.
1: Yeah.
0: And on that note, what are some things that we can say instead of these silver lining statements?
1: I hear you. Sometimes it can be as simple as like, hey, I'm here with you. I'm listening to you. This is terrible. This, you know, it's the opposite sometimes of positivity. Yeah, this is a really difficult time that you're going through. Maybe we can ask something or tell them, if you need support, please let me know. How can I be supportive? But I also want to say, depending on your audience, I said this earlier, sometimes someone might want to hear this in due time is going to get better. And so I can't just be on the one side of like avoiding positive statements or encouraging statements. There's a time and a place. Another thing I would like to say, because this is something I work with every day, is learning to be a healthy thinker. And I'm going to go ahead and give a little tip while we're out here. It's a therapeutic tip. And you can look this up online. There's something called thought distortions. Sometimes it's called thought traps. And depending on who the, say, author is that's putting this information out there, there's usually about 8 to 13 of these things. And these are different categories of ways humans think that are unhealthy, like blaming, overgeneralizing, catastrophizing, all-or-nothing thinking, assuming. There's plenty of these things. And when we learn what these categories are, we learn the solutions to them, like how to think in a healthier way, then we can be our own positivity coach when we're ready for it. But this is something you can learn in the therapeutic process. It's a cognitive behavioral skill and very important. I can't emphasize that enough.
0: Yeah. Thought traps.
1: Or thought distortions.
0: Thought distortions.
1: Yes, for
0: it
1: sure.
0: Gives me the mental image of like a person's head caught in a mouse trap.
1: Yes. And we're spiraling with negative, self-defeating thoughts that are definitely not helping us in the right direction. No one is immune to these. When we are having anxiety or depression, they are absolutely increased. And this is where we'll wake up or not fall asleep with like just cycling thoughts that are pretty negative. And when we have awareness of that and we get a hold of that and know these skills, we do some thought replacement. I'm not saying it solves everything, but I am saying it's part of the process of becoming a healthy thinker.
0: Yeah. You know, maybe even just having little daily check-ins. I'm feeling this right now. I'm keep thinking about this, and this has been a pattern for the past 3 weeks. Maybe I should try to find some ways to sort of adjust my thinking.
1: Yes. And even on this topic of a friend saying to you, let's pretend everyone knew this stuff. Yeah. You might still argue it's toxic to tell another friend like, hey, do you realize that you're catastrophizing right now? Now, maybe that friend likes when you say that to them, and another person might still be in it and they're not ready for this yet.
0: Also, circling back, you had said something like, sometimes it is okay to tell a friend, hey, this will get better. I think a lot of it is just how you word it. It's one thing to say, a lot of good will come from this. It's another thing to say, dude, this sucks. Your situation sucks. But you're not going to feel like this forever. You feel like this right now, and there's nothing I can do. You will get to the top.

0: some extent. Even Sylvia Plath probably made some silver lining statements in her day. So when we say them, should we beat ourselves up? Are we just terrible people?
1: No, I think it's a healthy tug of war. I personally, I'm not one of the people that would immediately think, if you said that to me, that that's a bad thing that you're saying to me. Yeah. I might say, hey, I'm just not there yet. Like, I understand that your intentions are good. And so I can appreciate that. But at that same time, I might just need to cry for a few days and get there soon.
0: Oh, and that reminds me. I told a few people about the topic for today's interview, and they all said, oh, when people say stuff like that to me, I just want to punch them. Obviously, physical assault is not a good way to deal with anything. So what are some healthy ways that we can respond to this?
1: I definitely want to recognize when someone says, my intention was, well, I appreciate good intentions. So if someone says intentions don't matter, that's fine. That's your perspective. I love a good intention. So if someone's saying that to me, I'm going to say to them, thank you. I appreciate what you're doing or trying to do. It's coming from love, no doubt, but I'm not there yet. Here's another thing that we can do. You're allowed to coach someone and tell them what you need and what you don't want. I'm a big advocate of that. Yeah. Let's coach our friends and partners. Let's help them help us.
0: Yeah. Sure. And that can be so hard because a lot of us don't like confrontation. And again, these statements are so well-meaning, and we appreciate that and know that these people are trying to help. So it feels wrong to be like, how dare you say that to me? But if we don't do that, these things can impact our relationships. I mean, with the friend who was kind of silver lining my situation, I can't help but feel like I can't be vulnerable around this person anymore. And that's sad.
1: Yeah. What if they're coachable? What if you, instead of like saying, I can't do that anymore, what about saying, hey, I appreciate what you were trying to do that day. Moving forward, if I do choose to open up to you and be vulnerable, sometimes I just need you to just hear me.
0: Yeah, perfect.
1: And if they can do that, then great. If they can't, then, you know, boundaries.
0: I hear you, Scott. And that is perfect. But unfortunately, we are out of time. Scott Cypress, thanks again for joining me, and have an okay day.
1: You too. It's going to be a great day for you.
0: I sure hope so.
1: Thanks for having me.

0: Thanks again to Scott for joining me in the studio. Scott Cypress is a licensed professional counselor here in Bend. You can find him and other local therapists on psychologytoday.com. And you are listening to 88.9 KPOV Bend. We're going to take a quick break, and Mike Fisher gives us some high desert trivia.
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7: High Desert Four Choices Trivia. How much do you know about your home, Central Oregon, and the Pacific Northwest? On May 22, 1843, pioneers journeyed on what eventually became known as the Oregon Trail from Elm Grove in... Your four choices are A, Missouri, B, Arkansas, C, Kansas, or D, Illinois. You have 16 seconds to book.

0: The answer is A. What became known as the Great Emigration of 1843, on May 22nd of that year, approximately 1,000 people and 5,000 oxen and cattle comprised the first major wagon train to the Pacific Northwest, departing from Elm Grove in Missouri on what became known as the Oregon Trail. High Desert Four Choices Trivia is researched, written, voiced, and produced by Mike Fisher.
1: 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That is about all the time we have for this Friday edition of The Point. 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Thanks again for joining me today. And, of course, don't forget to love each other.

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1: I'm Dr. Anthony Lizowitz, and this is Climate Connections. As the climate warms, many areas are experiencing more rain and flooding. And Jennifer Glenister, owner of New Morning Farm in central Pennsylvania, is feeling the consequences of extreme and unpredictable weather firsthand. At her farm, she grows organic fruits, vegetables, and herbs to sell at farmers markets.
2: Everything from arugula to zucchini.
1: Glenister says in the past, low-lying areas in her farm flooded regularly in the winter, when vegetables were not growing, so she could prevent erosion by planting cover crops that hold soil in place with their roots. But now, she says floods sometimes hit during the early growing season and destroy young vegetable plants.
2: That's hard.
1: But she says losing soil to erosion is worse.
2: I can plant another crop. I can't replace the soil.
1: So to adapt to the changing climate, Glenister is now growing fewer crops in her low-lying fields. Instead, she's asking neighbors on higher ground to grow crops that she can buy and resell at farmers markets. She's determined to persevere.
2: It won't be the way it was. It won't be the way it is now. But I think within our community of farms, we can continue to grow food and serve our customers.
1: Climate Connections is produced by the Yale Center for Environmental Communication. 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
3: Will these amphibious influencers make an IRL comeback? This is Sandra Tsinglo with the lowdown on science. Axolotls have overtaken the internet with their funky frills. But despite their social media presence, the wilderness lacks a lot of axolotls. Habitat destruction has left under 1,000 in the wild. What can we do? Enter Alejandra Ramos and team at the National Autonomous University of Mexico. They released 18 captive-bred axolotls into restored wetland habitats in Mexico and tracked their survival. These axolotls gained weight, a sign that they are thriving. What's more, the public can support the axolotls' comeback through the Adopt an Axolotl fundraiser. From viral to viable, it's time for these internet stars to unplug and relaxolotl.

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1: You're listening to The Skeptoid Files, the show that separates fact from fiction, science from pseudoscience, real history from fake history, and helps us all make better life decisions by knowing what's real and what's not. I am your host, Brian Dunning. You've heard the stories about Area 51 in the Nevada desert, right? According to many, this is where the United States keeps all the aliens and spacecraft they've gathered over the years. And these people will also tell you that in order to keep the aliens secret and ensure the public never finds out, that anyone who dares to land or even fly over Area 51, intentionally or mistakenly, will be shot on sight, and all the secrets they learned will die with them. I hate to disappoint you, and this is a big spoiler, but no. People are not summarily executed for flying over or landing at Area 51. And the reason we know this is because people have landed there and lived to tell the story. And that's what we're talking about today. We're pulling two episodes from the Skeptoid Files. First, we're discussing the facts and fiction of Area 51. And second, we're taking an up-close look at the pilots who did land at Area 51 and what their fate was. Area 51, Facts and Fiction, and The Pilots Who Landed at Area 51. That's coming up right here and right now on The Skeptoid Files. 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I'm Brian Dunning from Skeptoid.com. Area 51, Facts and Fiction. Today we're going to soar above the alkaline flats of the Nevada desert at speeds in excess of Mach 3, banking and weaving among the peaks, and come in for a landing at runway 32R at airport designation KXTA. We're inside the restricted airspace of the Nevada Test and Training Range, operated from nearby Nellis Air Force Base. Commonly called Area 51 by the general public, this well-developed base on the shore of dry Groom Lake is one of the most famous mystery sites in the world, shrouded in rumor and wild claims of aliens and conspiracies. In 2001, two friends and I took a Cessna Skyhawk from Las Vegas to Tonopah, closely skirting the border of the restricted airspace surrounding Nellis Air Force Base. This happened to be just prior to the 9/11 terrorist attacks, at which time the restricted airspace was greatly expanded, and the route that we took then is no longer possible today. But at the time, flying past the radar facility atop Bald Mountain, we were able to legally look right down into Groom Lake and took plenty of photographs and video. We were contacted by the air traffic control tower at Groom Lake, which was plainly visible from our position, and he asked us what our destination was. We told him Tonopah, and he asked if we'd like him to give us a direct vector to Tonopah. This was his way of saying, maybe you'd like to veer away and go straight to Tonopah rather than hugging our border. But as we weren't doing anything wrong, we declined his offer and finished out our original flight plan. We saw a number of other landing strips scattered about inside Nellis, but none that were as well-developed as Groom Lake. Why were we able to do this at a base that everyone believes is so top secret? Everyone says the government denies its existence or that it doesn't appear on maps. There is indeed one very big secret at Area 51. In the words of Jorg Arnu, founder of the Dreamland Resort website, the biggest secret about Area 51 is that it was never secret. In late 1950, the United States Atomic Energy Commission established the National Proving Grounds for the testing of nuclear devices inside the Nellis Air Force Gunnery and Bombing Range. This huge area was subdivided into parcels, called simply Area 1, Area 2, and so on. And only those areas from 1 to 30 became a final part of the project. Area 51 was merely a leftover piece of land among many others. The Central Intelligence Agency's Project Aquatone had resulted in the design of what would become the U-2 spy plane. But for security reasons, they wanted someplace more private than Edwards Air Force Base to develop it. In 1955, a team led by Lockheed's chief designer, the legendary Kelly Johnson, flew around Nevada looking for an alternate site. They found one inside Area 51, the dry Groom Lake, which they described as a perfect natural landing field, as smooth as a billiard table without anything being done to it. It was hidden behind hills, and well protected inside the surrounding military reserves. As construction began, the Atomic Energy Commission sent out a press release to 18 newspapers and radio stations announcing the facility. To attract all the civilian employees who would be needed, Kelly Johnson named his new creation Paradise Ranch. And in the more than 50 years since then, workers typically refer to it informally as the ranch. But it's had many names. By 1956, it had grown enough to be legally listed as Watertown in the Lincoln County records. Nellis pilots often refer to it as the box or red square into which they don't stray. And security personnel have been heard to call it home plate over the radio. One official reference to the name Area 51 does appear in a 1967 CIA memo discussing the transfer of three A-12 aircraft to be flown directly from Area 51 to Kadena Air Base in Okinawa, with three aerial refuelings en route, for the purpose of reconnaissance over North Vietnam. In the 1970s, its official name became Detachment 3 Air Force Flight Test Center, and it's now officially called simply the National Classified Test Facility. But since employees there have security clearances and are not allowed to discuss their work, you'll never hear anyone give that name. They usually call it the ranch or the site. The general public still calls it Area 51, or sometimes Dreamland. Security and confidentiality have been constant throughout Groom Lake's history. Nobody outside the base has ever had access to whatever work was being done inside, and for a long time, everything that had ever happened there was classified. So conditions were ripe in 1989 when a guy named Bob Lazar told a Las Vegas television reporter that he'd been working there for the past year, reverse engineering alien spacecraft to learn how they worked. For years, Lazar enjoyed a good run of television guest appearances and other publicity. A lot of people in the UFO community really wanted to believe Lazar's story, as it so perfectly confirmed their conviction that aliens visit the Earth and that the government covers it up. But everyone who seriously fact-checked Lazar's claims, even including Stanton Friedman, the elder statesman of the alien UFO community, found that nothing Lazar said stood up to scrutiny. There's an excellent article on the Dreamland Resort website that summarizes Lazar's abundant disproven claims, including virtually every detail of his own background, his profound misunderstanding of particle physics and quantum theory, and various inconsistencies in his story. Lazar's story crumbled even further beginning in 1991, when much of the cloak of secrecy over Groom Lake's activities was finally whisked aside. A program called Oxcart was declassified, which was the development of the A-12 aircraft and its slightly larger and more capable successor, the SR-71 Blackbird. On the heels of the U-2 program, Kelly Johnson had been tasked to come up with a plane that could fly high enough and fast enough that it couldn't be shot down. The declassified history confirmed that this is what Groom Lake had been up to throughout the 1960s and 1970s, which didn't really surprise anyone who follows legitimate aerospace research. The A-12 and SR-71 aircraft had been well known publicly for decades, and since no other airfields had ever been involved with their development, Groom Lake had to have been where it happened by a simple process of elimination. In 2007, employees were released from their confidentiality agreements, and retirees now speak openly about their work there, supported by rafts of declassified documents and photographs. Many of the old-timers belong to Roadrunners International, an association of the Cold War heroes who worked at Groom Lake. Not surprisingly, Bob Lazar's name does not appear among their member roles. And yet, the wild stories have continued to persist. In 2011, author Annie Jacobson published Area 51, An Uncensored History of America's Top Secret Military Base, reiterating a fringe claim that had been made by some over the years that the supposed 1947 flying saucer from Roswell, which, as we've discussed previously, never actually existed, had been taken to Area 51 for study. The Roadrunners are no great fan of Jacobson's. An article on their website concludes,
2: "Instead of enjoying a great book that the Department of Defense and Department of Energy families can be proud of and share with their families, the aging Roadrunners are having to show up at Jacobson's book signings, not to promote her book, but to set the record straight and clear their names and legacy. Shame on you, Annie Jacobson and Little Brown.
1: But what has gone on at Groom Lake since the termination of the SR-71 program? Well, at least a few other projects have been declassified. Captured Soviet MiG-17 and MiG-21 fighters were tested there. The F-117 stealth fighter, declassified in 1988, was developed at Groom Lake under the codenames Have Blue and Senior Trend. The stealth technology demonstrator, Tacit Blue, also lived out its short career there and was declassified in 1996. Official Air Force biographies name a number of pilots who were assigned to Detachment 3, Air Force Flight Test Center, including Broadway Joe Lanny, who flew 10 different classified types there between 1992 and 1997. This is public information. Everything that's known and documented about Area 51 is consistent with exactly what we'd expect the United States government to have, a testing facility under high security for the purpose of developing its classified aircraft. All other suggestions about Area 51, pertaining to aliens, flying saucers, and other science fiction notions, are unsupported by any evidence. Indeed, the known activities alone can more than account for the size and scope of the facility, so it's hard to imagine how and where anything the scope of alien spacecraft would take place. My conclusion is that the implausible speculation is but a poor substitute for appreciation of the real contributions to aerospace history made by the workers at Groom Lake.
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1: The pilots who landed at Area 51. Doing this show for a living, I get exposed to all kinds of weird topics and to those who believe weird things. Obvious to all who listen to this show is that that includes UFOs and ufologists. And since many of them believe that the U.S. government keeps aliens and or their spaceships at the famous classified test facility, popularly known as Area 51, I tend to get all the weird Area 51 beliefs also. One of these, which I've heard more times than I can count, is that anyone attempting to enter Area 51 is immediately killed, and that unauthorized aircraft approaching too close are immediately shot down. Today we're going to point the skeptical eye at pilots who are said to have landed their planes at the forbidden airbase and find out what did and didn't happen to them. One of the points that authors commonly make about Area 51 is that its biggest secret is that it was never secret. And that's completely true. Lockheed advertised for people to come and work there when the site was first established in 1955. Its FAA airport designation, XTA, is in the navigation databases. The entire place has always appeared in full detail in all the public mapping systems, like Google Maps and Apple Maps. You can even scroll through the historical imagery and see the new facilities appear at the same time their testing programs began, such as the newest hangars at the south end of the base, widely believed to be used for the RQ-180 remotely piloted stealth UAS. And using websites like FlightRadar24.com, you can even track the movements of all the planes in the Janet fleet in real time. Those are the 737s of the chartered airline that the Air Force uses to move civilian employees and other personnel between Las Vegas and sites in the Nevada Test and Training Range, such as Area 51, Tonopah Test Range, Naval Air Weapons Station China Lake, Edwards Air Force Base, and others. If someone is trying to keep Area 51 secret, they're not doing a very good job. But it's still a classified facility, and it is highly secure. You cannot approach by land or by air without being detected. You certainly can't go there. Many have tried. Few have succeeded. The standard case is some yo-yo driving or hiking in, ignoring the fences or signs, thinking they're going to get inside. They don't. This happens pretty regularly. If you drive toward the place in your car, they know you're coming, They have multiple types of security systems, including motion detectors buried next to all the approach roads, and even inside the perimeter. These are sensitive enough to detect hikers as well as vehicles. People have found these sensors and posted videos to YouTube, so we know these systems are out there. They alert a security force, popularly known as the Camo Dudes. They work for a private security company contracted by the Air Force. They are quick to arrive in either white pickups or Jeep Cherokees, and quick to apprehend anyone they catch. Sorry to disappoint the conspiracy theorists, but such trespassers are never just killed. They are instead detained until the Lincoln County Sheriff's deputy can get there. They're typically cited for trespassing on a military facility, which carries a hefty fine and possible imprisonment, depending on the circumstances. You can see this for yourself. Body cam footage from the deputies has been posted to YouTube also. But today, we want to focus on the more extraordinary cases, people who have flown in and landed their planes, either on the runways or on dry Groom Lake itself. Now, it's fair to start off by pointing out that this hasn't happened nearly as often as some people think. Everyone has a story they've heard. Even military pilots know someone who knows someone who did it. Several times a year, Nellis Air Force Base holds a 2-week combat training exercise called Red Flag, with pilots from all the American forces and usually from other countries too participating. They all have stories about Red Flag pilots who tried it. The truth is much less facetious. Colloquially, they call it the box. Officially, it's Restricted Area 4808 North. Violating the box means severe disciplinary action and probable loss of flight privileges. It's a career move that few fighter pilots would be willing to risk. If it's ever happened, no accounts have been published due to operational security. If they'd actually landed, we'd probably know about it, as a number of former employees from Area 51 have written books that detail a few such accounts. The only accounts about Red Flag guys are informal anecdotes, usually hearsay, and never giving names or dates. So, now, let's have some fun and check out the few times this is confirmed to have happened. 1957, Edward K. Current, Jr. This honor of the very first known incursion fell onto this poor guy who was doing a cross-country checkout to get a private pilot's license, and coincidentally was an employee for Douglas Aircraft. Lost and low on fuel, he did as he'd been taught and landed safely at what looked like an abandoned airfield on a dry lake. He thought he was the luckiest guy ever, until a few minutes later when he had all kinds of guns pointed at him. A while later, he was released, given fuel, and took off. But fate was not his friend that day, as shortly thereafter, his engine gave out and he crashed near the town of Mercury. The incident prompted Groom Lake, most of it anyway, to be added to the Nevada test site, removing public access and finally giving it some kind of security. 1959, three NASA employees. Groom Lake had been identified by NASA as an acceptable emergency landing site for their new X-15 space plane. With permission, they had tested the surface and found it strong enough to safely handle the X-15's weight. But if a flight was to be conducted following a rainstorm, the emergency landing sites would have to be retested. One time, X-15 pilot Forrest Peterson and two other NASA guys did so, and since the part of Groom Lake they were interested in was outside of that newly established secure boundary, they didn't bother asking for clearance. They just came right in and landed their big old Douglas R-4D, a plane heavy enough to simulate the weight of an X-15. They taxied around looking at the depth of their tire tracks to determine the site's suitability. Before long, they noticed a group of Jeeps speeding out toward them. Deeming discretion to be the better part of valor, they booked it and took off to get the heck out of there as fast as they could, successfully getting airborne before the Jeeps could reach them. Once they returned to their own base at Edwards, they got yelled at, but suffered no other disciplinary action.
4: You might wonder why there would be animosity between the Air Force and NASA. Well, that's an enormous can of worms that we're not going to open today, and which reached its climax with the Apollo program. Suffice it to say that cameras on an X-15 were perfectly capable of photographing U-2s and A-12s at Area 51, and on more than one occasion, inadvertently did. 1960, Robert Wilcox. In this case, he didn't actually land there, but did the next closest thing. This pilot was training in an F-100C Super Sabre when his plane suffered a major hydraulic failure. The airstrip at Area 51 being the only one in sight, he aimed the plane toward it, but quickly realized he wouldn't make it, and punched out. The plane crashed on one side of Groom Lake, and he parachuted into the hills on the other side. When base personnel reached him, they saw he was uninjured, and since he was far enough away that he hadn't seen anything classified, they drove him out onto the lake bed, where a rescue helicopter from Nellis was able to land and pick him up. Following this incident, R-4808 was established, giving the base further protection from military pilots getting too close. 1963, Anthony Bendel and Wingman. A British RAF officer, Anthony Bendel, was leading a flight of three F-105 Thunder Chiefs as part of the Officer Exchange Program. One of the other planes developed an oil pressure problem, so Bendel ordered the third plane back to Nellis while he stayed with the problem plane and watched him safely make an emergency landing on a runway at Area 51. But before Bendel could head back to Nellis himself, a pair of F-101 Voodoo fighters appeared. Upon hearing his British accent over the radio and determining he clearly wasn't American, they forced him to land as well. As he taxied, they ordered him not to look to his left. So, of course, he instinctively looked to his left and saw a classified A-12 spy plane. Both pilots were separately and extensively interrogated. Eventually, Bendel was allowed to return in his F-105 to Nellis, while the student pilot was placed on the next Janet back to Las Vegas. As they both acted properly during a legitimate emergency, neither was disciplined. 1960s, two civilian incidents. These two cases are known only from remarks made by A-12 pilot Dennis Sullivan, who was stationed at Area 51 when they happened, during a public talk he gave at the National Atomic Testing Museum in Las Vegas in October 2005. Unfortunately, he gave no dates, but given his position, I'm willing to call them likely true, while also being careful to remember that pilots love to tell tall tales. One time, a guy was taking his girlfriend for a flight out of Las Vegas, but became lost and ran low on fuel, and landed when he saw runway lights at Area 51. When security guards detained them and questioned them, the girlfriend began beating the pilot with her purse for being such an idiot. Another time, a student pilot who was doing a solo cross-country checkout flight got lost and landed there for the same reason. And it turned out he was a former Air Force navigator. His story was verified and his plane was refueled and he was sent on his way. 1977, a civilian beach bonanza. During a sensitive ground test of the Have Blue prototype of the F-117 stealth fighter, the weather came in and cloud cover dipped low. To everyone's surprise, a civilian beach bonanza appeared out of nowhere and directly overflew the base and the prototype. They had it tracked and the pilot was later found and debriefed. But the reason he'd gotten away with it was the low cloud cover. He hadn't intended any intrusion, but the ceiling pushed him lower and lower until he was below radar coverage, so they never saw him coming. A Lockheed Skunk Works engineer on hand quipped, "I don't know why we're trying so hard to make a stealth airplane. Why don't we just build a bunch of those?" 2016, Navy P-8A Poseidon crew. During a red flag exercise, this Navy patrol and reconnaissance aircraft, based on the Boeing 737, was providing battle space-wide information on airborne threats. But at some point, either accidentally or otherwise, its electronic surveillance gear got pointed at Area 51, even though the plane itself never went into the box. Data was seized and reprimands were issued, but due to the complexity of the environment, it could not be demonstrated that the crew did anything intentionally. 2023, a 70-year-old Mooney M20F pilot. One day, someone on Reddit posted a screenshot of what he happened to be watching on the FlightAware flight tracking website, a 1967 Mooney private plane, tail number N3770N, overflying Area 51. He later landed in Concord, California, where the tower advised him that he'd been instructed to telephone Nellis Air Force Base. This soon made it from Reddit to the Daily Caller news website, which posted a statement from Nellis that included, "Any attempt to illegally access the area is highly discouraged." The pilot's name was not published, though the plane's owner is easy to look up by its tail number, and two names were bandied about on Reddit. As my business is something other than repeating internet rumors about suspected criminal actions, I will refrain from giving those here. Though since the Daily Caller reported he was 70 years old, as of that date in 2023, I leave it to the curious to investigate on their own. And that's it. No records of anyone getting shot down or extrajudicially executed. Of course, I can already tell that some of the feedback I get on this episode will be that, of course, there are no records of the shootdowns and killings because the military would have erased them. And thus, once again, to the conspiratorial mind, a lack of evidence is proof of the conspiracy. As science communicators, we just can't win. Just as Area 51 will always be plagued by yahoos and weirdos trying to sneak in.
1: 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Skeptoid and the Skeptoid Files are proudly made in Bend, Oregon. Executive director and tinfoil hat counter is Kathy Reitmeier. Marketing guru and Illuminati liaison is Jake Young. Theme music is by Lee Sanders. The Skeptoid Files is produced by Will McCandless and is researched and written by me, Brian Dunning.

0: Hey guys, Wilder's here to say that you're listening to 88.9 KPOV, Bend, High Desert Community Radio. But you knew that.
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1: This is the KPOV Daily Report for Monday, June 8th, 2026. Former Oregon Senator Bob Packwood has died at age 93. Packwood spent nearly 27 years in the United States Senate and played a major role in rewriting the federal tax code while also backing abortion rights and environmental protections. He was the first senator to call for Richard Nixon's impeachment. He opposed the Supreme Court nomination of Clarence Thomas, but his political career ended in scandal after the Senate Ethics Committee found he made unwanted sexual advances toward at least 17 women and tried to alter evidence during the investigation. Historians note that he was willing to say or do whatever it took to get elected. Facing likely expulsion in 1995, Packwood resigned, working as a lobbyist and political strategist in his later years. The Deschutes County Sheriff's Office will spend $2.4 million over 5 years on smart tasers and body and dash cameras, but officials are intentionally avoiding automated license plate reader technology for now. Interim Sheriff Ty Rupert told county commissioners public concerns over privacy and immigration-related data access influence the decision. Rupert says the office can save roughly $372,000 without the plate reading system and instead put money toward hiring deputies and jail staff. Any future proposal to add license plate readers would require public input first. Three Deschutes County Sheriff's Office employees have been placed on paid administrative leave amid allegations of misconduct. Interim Sheriff Ty Rupert says two citizen complaints prompted an outside investigation and called the matter isolated. One of the employees has identified himself publicly. Lieutenant James Mack McLaughlin is calling the allegations unsubstantiated and accuses Rupert of political targeting. Rupert and McLaughlin are both running for sheriff in November, adding political tension to an investigation officials say will proceed independently. Major construction on Ben's Franklin Avenue ramps up next week, bringing months of traffic changes and detours. Crews will rebuild roads and replace aging water lines between 1st and 4th Streets starting on June 15th. Westbound closures begin July 6th, and the Franklin Undercrossing will be closed in September. The project is scheduled for completion in June 2027. Finally, Caldera softball captured its first Class 5A state championship, beating Wilsonville 9-4. The Wolfpack dedicated the victory to Coach Lisa Kinzel and her husband Michael, who's battling leukemia. For the KPOV Daily Report, I'm Malcolm McRae.
2: I'm Carolyn Eske, and you're listening to The Point. I recently spoke with local Imagineer Marilyn Magnus. She's written a musical, Rosie the Riveter. Here is part one of my conversation.

0: I am so very excited to welcome Marilyn Magnus to The Point. Marilyn is a resident of Bend. She has an amazing background in the entertainment world, and she's now written a musical, Rosie the Riveter. Her earliest musical work was at Disneyland, and then she moved on to Broadway. A premier musical, Rosie the Riveter, is debuting at Bend's historic Tower Theater, June 18th through the 21st. It's a feel-good, star-spangled, all-American 1940s jukebox musical written by Marilyn herself. It's a tribute and also a thank you to the men and women who have served our country well. I want to welcome Marilyn Magnus. Thanks for coming in today.
1: Oh, thank you for having me, Carolyn.
0: So before we talk about the musical coming up in June, personally, I'm just interested in your background and learning a little bit about you. Starting at what age?
1: Oh, well, starting as a child. I mean, I started dancing. I took ballet in Whittier, California at a small little studio at 4 years old and kept dancing all the way through high school. I've always wanted to dance, although there was a point that I probably knew I was not going to be a professional dancer. I was the little one on the end, but I do remember clearly, you know, my teacher out front saying, well, that line could be straighter, Marilyn. And I remember looking down and saying, well, my golly, she's right. It could be straighter. And I think at that point I knew I wanted to get out front instead of be on stage. Staging, choreographing. Fortunately, the teacher I had embraced all that. She encouraged that. So I think she saw me as a little wannabe ballet dancer who was never really going to be a ballet dancer and said, well, why don't you come and help me stage, you know, The Wizard of Oz or Cinderella? Or so I learned that that was a really exciting thing. It was like teaching to kids my age. So it was a thrill, even as a child.
0: You first started when you started earning money at Knott's Berry Farm, but you quickly moved on to Disneyland. Is that correct?
1: Yeah, I auditioned in college. I went to the University of Redlands, and there was a sign up that said audition for a cowgirl role down at Walt Disney World. They were going to do a new dinner theater. So I took a chance, and I auditioned. Of course, you know, again, I had a friend of mine sing the high notes off the video. So I could try to get the job, and they hired me down there, and at the end of the summer, we were invited to write an original musical for our graduation, and the director of entertainment came down and saw it, and he offered me a job as an assistant choreographer at Disneyland.
0: How old were you then?
1: I was 19, and I had studied. I was going to be a teacher. I wanted to be a teacher, come from a whole family of teachers. Yeah, I actually wanted to write musicals in my English class. You know, I always wanted to bring my avocation into my vocation and started writing musicals as a kid in high school. Moby Dick the Musical, you know, terrible, terrible ideas. But I did
0: Moby
1: it for...
0: Dick
1: oh, I know. Call me Ishmael, I'm no fish meal. I mean, it was terrible, Carolyn. But it was fun, and I thought, well, until he offered me this job, then I decided, well, I'll go to Disneyland and keep teach dance and theater instead of English. As I graduated, I quickly got a double major, you know, in English and theater. But I had danced forever and played the piano at Shakey's Pizza Parlor, you know, at 16. So I always loved the theater and the entertainment world. So to get a chance to learn that craft at the foot of these people at Disneyland was a thrill.
0: And Disneyland, so we're talking around the 70s, right?
1: Yes.
0: So Disneyland wasn't as international as it is now.
1: Oh, no.
0: And how long have you been with Disney?
1: About 40 years.
0: Tell us about that evolution.
1: Well, when I started back in the 70s, as you say, Walt Disney World was open, and Tokyo was just on the dreaming board, and Disneyland was open. So there was really only an American company working. But the dreams for the international expansion were there. So I was at Disneyland at a time where the growth was vertical. Everything was exploding. The teams, the directors, the choreographers, the designers, the technicians, you know, we're coming out of colleges, basically, in Southern California and in Florida, and learning their craft by doing these shows at Disneyland together. And then here comes Tokyo and Paris and Hong Kong and Shanghai. So I was fortunate to be part of the expansion plan for the Disney company in live entertainment. There was a time where I moved from my work in the parks up to the corporate home in Glendale to Imagineering. That was a move I think the corporation did because they were expanding at such an explosive rate. They needed to create a team that would oversee the teams at the parks. So I became a creative executive of live entertainment, and they gave me the responsibility for Disneyland, Walt Disney World, and Paris. Mostly I oversaw the development and kind of mentorship of the teams at these other parks.
0: Now, you obviously had staff working with you.
1: As a director, when you're on the ground, you get your hands dirty and you're doing what you love to do. When you're an Imagineer and you are supervising other people, there's a gain and a loss with that, I think. And I think everybody who's creative in some kind of creative field feels that. You know, they'd much rather be doing it themselves than trying to teach other people to do it. But there's also a great joy in that. So I had a great 10 years as an Imagineer.
0: Tell us what an Imagineer does. That's a fascinating word to me.
1: That's a Walt word. Yeah. He coined the imagination and engineer. And basically, those were his engineers. They were designers of imagination, producers of the imagination. So we benefited from that term. But in entertainment, you know, we weren't designing hardware. We weren't designing rides or parks. Or we were designing live experiences that would transform the guests emotionally. So that was my job, and what a thrilling opportunity that was to do what I love to do for the masses.
0: Well, someone who wanted to create a musical around Moby Dick, you did.
1: I did that.
0: You did have a wonderful imagination. Just talking about your experiences and your history and your motivators is fascinating enough, but then you had other jobs that took you to the Super Bowl, to Macy's Parade. Tell us about that.
1: Well, there was a time, I think, when we were starting to raise kids, and Steve, my husband, who's a producer, he took a job in Arizona, which predicated a move for our family. So I left the company at that point and became a freelancer. I had about maybe 10 years in that 40-year period where I was working outside of the company, still consulting, doing shows for Disney, but I had an opportunity then to do some Super Bowl halftime shows and Macy's Parade and Rose Parade and Radio City Music Hall and the Osmond Family Television Studio was launched at that time. I went to work for the Osmonds for a while, and then Peter Pan on Broadway with Kathy Rigby came up, and I choreographed that show. So it was a tremendous learning time for me, away from the company, but still in all, it was family entertainment. That's all I knew. So, you know, you put me in Vegas, I'm going to fail miserably. In the family entertainment genre, I understood what it meant to inspire and delight and uplift audiences of all ages so they can enjoy things together.
0: Now, you choreographed. Did you also do stage planning? Did you all do all that?
1: Well, choreography is an interesting art because it is in part directing and in part creating dance and music. The skills required for that are obviously a great understanding of music and dance, all kinds of dance. Directing came to me because I love to write. And I think as an ink way back, writing those musicals in high school, you know, for my English buddies, that really spurred a directorial career for me because I could not just stage things, but I could write scripts, write lines, write stories, which ultimately then led me to what we're here to talk about today, which is Rosie.
0: So you've traveled the world. What motivated you to come to Bend?
1: Yeah, I retired.
0: You know? You retired.
1: Didn't stick, but I did do that retirement thing as an Imagineer when I was 60. You know, they kind of sweep through and give you an opportunity to make room for the new folks that are coming in, which happened to me. I had my chance at 20 to step into this world. So Steve and I decided to look and just maybe take a little break and relax a little bit. He was a Portland boy. He wanted to get back to the Northwest. Introduced me to Bend, taught me to ski here. I thought, well, let's go to Bend. So 10 years ago, we bought a little home, and here we are. We meant to kind of slow down. When this is in your blood, you do this not for a living, but to live. And I just kept doing it. But I was on the road. Bend was home, but I didn't work in Bend. I worked elsewhere, Universal. I was now doing the Trolls and the Jurassic Park launches. And then I went to Abu Dhabi to launch a theme park for Warner Brothers. So it was always working outside of Bend. And not until really recently did I kind of take a breath and say, well, you know, maybe I don't want to travel so much. Maybe I don't want to always be on a plane. So let's see what happens in Bend theatrically.
0: Okay, so you decided to relax, so you decided, no, I'll write a musical.
1: Well,
0: I'll just do that. So I'm going to leave you with a little suspense, and we're going to take a quick break. We'll be right back with part two of my conversation with Marilyn Magnus, writer and director of the upcoming Tower performance of Rosie the Riveter. 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
2: 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There are at least 10 local farmers markets in Central Oregon, and plenty of produce awaits after the mild winter. I'll have a back fence conversation with my farming neighbor, Audrey Tehan, from Seed to Table. 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
0: Part two of my conversation with Marilyn Magnus, writer, director, choreographer of Rosie the Riveter. And so what's the motivation behind diving into the world of Rosie the Riveter during World War II?
1: Now that is the best story. My mom was a Rosie, and way back, this was 30, 40 years ago, when I asked her and my father, what did you do in World War II? You know, I'd studied history. I wasn't a history buff by any means. And she said to me, well, I was what they call a Rosie. What is that, Mom? Well, I worked in an aircraft plant down at Douglas Aircraft, Boeing, in Long Beach. What'd you do? Well, I was riveting, you know. So I learned about her story and about how proud she was of it. But she was very humble, too, at the same time. She said, well, we were all Rosies. You didn't have to build a plane to be a Rosie. You could run the farm. You could be an accountant. You could be a teacher. You could drive a truck. You could build roads. Whatever the men and boys left to do in World War II, the women had to pick up the slack. So my mom was one of 6 million women, I discovered later, who left their home and went to work during the World War II era.
0: And it's interesting. I was wondering what your thoughts were about women who stepped into those roles and did pilots. There were female pilots who were towing planes. But when the men did come back, what were your thoughts about the women who needed to leave, who really were kind of displaced?
1: Your question about returning to the home after, I know that that happened. I know there were women who wanted to keep working, but they had a husband or a son or a brother who came home, children to raise, bills to pay. So they did step back, some unwillingly and some willingly. But I think the ultimate lesson here is that Rosie, the Rosie era, became kind of the first Me Too era, if you will. We look at them in their overalls and oil stains and bandanas, riveting and welding and building cockpits and engine repair. There's a world of Rosie the Riveter. It's a wider net. And it's that effort that I wanted to salute and celebrate, that women stepped up, if you will, quote, went to war and came home victorious. It was a chance for women who to prove to themselves that they were independent, that they had worth beyond their vacuums and baking pans, that they could hold up to any job that was given to them. And that pride and recognition has never gone away. You don't leave that at the plant. You take that with you, whether you go back to teaching or motherhood or baking or whatever. There is a time in our history where women were heroic and experienced that will stay with us and, frankly, has changed the world of womanhood, I think, forever.
0: I would agree. I like how you say that. There were some who were resistant, but their messages still were passed down to their daughters.
1: Yes.
0: And yeah, the idea that it was maybe a Me Too movement back in the 40s could be, because, again, those stories of independence, working together to support a country,
1: right,
0: a business.
1: And they did it without fanfare. You know, at that point, there was no reason to hold up a sign and say, pay attention to me, I'm a woman, I'm worth. They did it. They proved it by doing the work. So that kind of common purpose among these women who recognize

0: Rosie. The question everybody has is, was Rosie a real Rosie, or was she a G.I. Joe patriotic figure? In this show, she's real. She's a 19-year-old waitress who falls in love with a young enlisting Army private, and she goes to work. And she takes a load of women with her. So it's comic, it's sentimental, it has a lot of heart, grounded in history. And it in itself is not absolutely true, but it is a true story of the idea of being a Rosie the Riveter, what that felt like. It is a celebration. There is an entire veterans tribute right in the middle of the show. We stop and shine a light on what the real sacrifices were, and we're inviting veterans. We're inviting everybody who was a Rosie.
1: I understand there's a surprise visit from a Rosie.
0: So to your point, we found a couple of women, and we're still on the lookout for women who are between 90 and 105 years old, who lived through the war, who worked in the war, who have stories to share. And we have found a couple of them who have committed to being at the show. My goal has always in writing this been to make sure that everybody who wanted to see it could see it. Every senior, everyone who had a mother or a grandmother who was a Rosie, a father who served, a brother who served, would be able to pause a moment and celebrate that time in our history that has given us so much to be thankful for. We are pulling songs from the 40s who then to help us tell the story.
1: Lovely.
0: That move us forward. But it's a swing dancing and a band, and, you know, it's just a lot of fun. It's a celebration of an era gone by and a time to pause and remember, lest we forget. And it was probably one of the last times where there was a true common purpose. There was a commonality of good, that we all rose up against an enemy, but not against ourselves. It's a time to remember that and recommit, hopefully, to believing in those kind of commonalities together as Americans.
1: And work together.
0: And work together.
1: This musical, when?
0: June 18th. It starts Thursday night at the Tower Theater, 5 performances only, 1 weekend. And we have a cast of 34 local, fabulously talented people. It's produced by David DaCosta of Thoroughly Modern Productions. The Tower Foundation is presenting the show. So everybody's a part of this giant family, and the outreach is simply to the community to say, come and celebrate with us. Come and support the Rosies, the veterans, the people who did live through this and have given us something to be proud of.
1: Tickets are available through the box office.
0: Yes, that's important. The Tower Theater box office has seats. They've lowered the prices as much as possible to allow people who are struggling to come and see this. So we're urging everybody to come, because once it's done here, it will then be, you know, become part of the pantheon of beloved American musicals and be able to be produced by other theaters in America who may want to invest in their senior crowd. At this point, it's the gift that keeps on giving. It's something we've produced, a story that needs telling, that wants to be retold by people who are doing it for the same reasons we're doing it in Bend, which is basically to remember and to respect and to celebrate. And if that's reason enough for other producers to do the show, then take it. Take it and do it.
1: Again, it's June 18th through June 21st at the Tower Theater. You just need to go to the Tower Theater box office. We've run out of time. Marilyn Magnus, it's been an absolute joy to talk to you.
0: Thank you so much, Carolyn.
1: It's
0: Thank
1: been
0: you.
1: My pleasure.
0: We'll see you at the show, I hope.
1: Yes, I have my tickets.
0: Okay.
1: Again, I want to thank Marilyn Magnus for taking time to talk to us about her amazing career in the entertainment world. The musical, Rosie the Riveter, is written, directed, and choreographed by Marilyn Magnus. The show will have its premiere performance at the Tower Theater in Bend for a limited time, June 18th through June 21st. Tickets and more information are available through the Tower Theater box office, towertheater.org. I'm Carolyn Eske. Thanks for tuning in to The Point.

0: Welcome to This Place. Each week, we ask Oregonians about the places that matter to them, where they live, where they work, and where they find meaning and joy. This week, we hear from Sarah Ross in Scio.
1: I think oftentimes people think of Scio as a commuter town, right? We're close to Albany. We're close to Salem. There's not a lot of jobs in Scio.

0: outside of SIO. And so it's easy to kind of just see it as a pass-through community. But when you take time to get to know the people, you'll learn that's anything but the case. We have a relatively small town, less than 1,000 people, but the businesses and the families that make up this community are absolutely amazing. From the hardware store owners coming in, if something breaks on a weekend when they're closed, you can message them and they'll meet you at the store. Being able to go downtown and always run into somebody you know. Knowing that a quick errand turns into a long catch up because you run into a friend over at the hardware store. Just be able to enjoy all that SIO has to offer. We have a unique set of local businesses. We have a strong network of farmers who raise local, high-quality, nutrient-dense food and make it accessible through our own farmers market in SIO and other local outlets. We have some great farm stands. There's great recreational opportunities. And of course, you have to do the Covered Bridge Loop. We're known as the Covered Bridge Capital of the World because of all the creeks that we have in this area. We have the San Yam River. Thomas Creek is absolutely beautiful. Being able to witness the sunrises and the sunsets along the shores of Thomas Creek is such a beautiful moment. Every time I'm able to capture those moments, it just brings me this sense of awe and just absolute amazement that I get to call this place home. I like to start my day with early morning runs. The creek runs parallel to the whole road the entire way. And so the all 2 miles of it is just a pure beauty of being able to witness the creek. And then with the great grass seed fields, we have some absolutely amazing sunrises and sunsets that just really take your breath away. If you look at my camera roll, I can't tell you how many thousands of pictures of sunsets. It never gets old. Even after living here, I still find myself clicking away, capturing the pictures. The best time of year in SIO is such a hard time because every season has its own beauty. One of the most enjoyable times as a small town resident is in May when we have our Lamb and Wool Festival. It's our big shindig in town, and the town really comes alive. We host sheepdog festivals, a lamb trot, which is the first 5K I ever participated in. I have some big goals of running it next year with one of my bottle baby goats. Well, she's not a bottle baby anymore. She's grown up, but Olivia is going to make her debut at the lamb trot for her first 5K, but it's really just a beautiful time of year. We're also located in the grassy capital of the world. So in May, the fields are so bright and vibrant and green. We have the beautiful forest that we're nestled around where we're able to just get lost in the trees. The green is so overwhelming that you're just driving around surrounded by the beauty and the life that's surrounding in the Willamette Valley.
1: That was Sarah Ross in SIO. 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
2: You have been listening to The Point on KPOV. I'm Jillian Hodgin. Today's interview with Marilyn Magnus, writer and director of Rosie the Riveter, was produced by Carolyn Eske. This Place was produced by Oregon Humanities. Coming up next is Between the Lines, followed by Americana Underground at 10 a.m. If you're listening to our encore on Tuesday, you'll hear This Way Out, followed by Democracy Now! 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
0: There are at least 10 local farmers markets in Central Oregon, and plenty of produce awaits after the mild winter. I'll have a back fence conversation with my farming neighbor, Audrey Tehan, from Seed to Table. 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

0: Welcome to Between the Lines, presenting news and analysis of critical issues affecting our communities, the nation, and the world. I'm Scott Harris. This week we present Peter Kornbluh, director of the Cuba Documentation Project at the National Security Archive, who talks about the Trump regime's oil blockade of Cuba and threats of a U.S. military invasion. Martha Guzman-Aceves, a former EPA administrator who examines recent U.S. hazardous chemical disasters and the Trump administration's rollback of federal safety regulations and inspections. And Ben Grosda with Reporters Without Borders, who summarizes his group's 2026 World Press Freedom Index report, focusing on threats to a free press globally and in the U.S. under Donald Trump. But first, we begin with a summary of some of the week's underreported news stories.
1: Within hours after the January 3rd U.S. military operation that kidnapped Venezuelan President Nicolas Maduro, U.S. Secretary of State Marco Rubio was on the phone with Venezuelan Vice President Delcy Rodriguez. Also on the call was Delcy's brother-in-law, Jorge Rodriguez, leader of the nation's legislature, and Trump's unofficial advisor, Mauricio Claver Caron, a right-wing Cuban-American operative. The Florida lawyer is now Trump's unofficial viceroy of Venezuela, working to implement the administration's plan for reviving oil production in the country and working directly with interim president Delcy Rodriguez. Claver Caron served as president of the Inter-American Development Bank until he was fired after an independent ethics investigation in 2022 found misconduct. The Washington Post reports that Claver Caron pressured the Venezuelan government to hire Centerview Partners, a New York financial firm, to restructure the government's $170 billion debt. Some State Department officials have raised questions over Claver Caron's potential conflicts of interest and the lack of oversight of his activities in oil-rich Venezuela, which under Trump is emerging as a new U.S. colony. Louisiana's first liquefied natural gas, or LNG terminal, Sabine Pass, quickly became one of the state's largest sources of climate warming pollution, releasing more greenhouse gases than the state's largest oil refineries. But the Grist reports that an even larger source of greenhouse emissions is on the way. The sprawling Louisiana LNG facility being built by the Australian company Woodside Energy near Lake Charles is projected to produce substantially more emissions than every LNG export terminal built in the U.S. so far, and according to analysis of state and federal records, will exceed the dozens of LNG projects proposed for the next 10 years. Louisiana LNG is projected to emit 9.5 million tons of greenhouse gases annually. In 2023, 170 scientists signed a letter urging then-President Joe Biden to halt the expansion of LNG terminals, warning that the growing use of liquefied natural gas will put us on a continued path toward escalating climate chaos. Biden paused the permitting of new LNG terminals in early 2024, but after Donald Trump returned to the White House in 2025, he reversed the course. Trump has now rolled back several regulatory barriers that had slowed the development of LNG infrastructure, now fast-tracking nationwide industry projects. Dan Osborne, a union pipefitter and an independent U.S. Senate candidate in Nebraska, is on track to take on incumbent GOP Senator Pete Ricketts of the billionaire Ricketts family, who built their immense wealth from TD Ameritrade and owned the Chicago Cubs baseball team. The race is shaping up to be a classic battle between working-class populist values and Ricketts' enormous wealth, which has dominated Nebraska's politics for over a decade. Osborne came within 7 points of defeating GOP Senator Deb Fischer in 2024 after the Democratic candidate pulled out of the race. Osborne, who is personally feeling the strain of the current affordability crisis, fears he may lose his house after quitting his job to run for political office full-time. After his campaign 2 years ago, Osborne started the group Working Class Heroes to support independent working class candidates for political office like himself. Osborne's campaign this year is focused on support for labor, kitchen table economics, and fighting political corruption. When asked why he's running again, Osborne says, in America, a mechanic can beat a billionaire. This is the foundation of our democracy, the American dream. Osborne insists he, as an independent union candidate, wants to prove that. This week's news summary was compiled by Bob Nixon. For Between the Lines, I'm Anna Manzo.

0: On May 20th, the Trump administration indicted retired 94-year-old Cuban leader Raul Castro, the surviving brother of Fidel Castro, and five others on charges of murder and conspiracy. The indictment stems from the 1996 Cuban military shooting down of two small planes which killed four pilots of the Miami-based anti-Castro Cuban exile group Brothers to the Rescue, accused of violating Cuban airspace. The 30-year-old indictment announced in Miami on Cuban Independence Day came 5 months after the U.S. began enforcing a blockade to prevent oil deliveries to the island nation that's triggered a humanitarian crisis. The lack of electricity has halted most commerce, hospital care and treatment, agriculture and transportation. This economic hardship comes on top of Washington's 66-year-long economic embargo against Cuba. 1 week before the U.S. indictment of Raul Castro, President Trump's CIA director John Ratcliffe traveled to Havana to meet with Cuban government officials. Reports on the May 14th meeting indicate Ratcliffe delivered an ultimatum that demanded Cuba's communist government make fundamental changes with the implicit threat of military action if they fail to comply. There's speculation that the Trump regime may be contemplating an operation against Cuba similar to the Pentagon's January 3rd kidnapping of Venezuela's President Nicolas Maduro, claiming it was a law enforcement action. Your reporter spoke with Peter Kornbluh, director of the Cuba Documentation Project at the National Security Archive. Here he talks about the Trump regime's escalating pressure campaign against Cuba that could portend a U.S. military invasion.
1: Well, this was a 1-2 punch in what is an escalating campaign of economic warfare and now military threats to attack Cuba, decapitate the leadership, and basically terminate the Cuban Revolution. The 1-2 punch was, one, CIA Director John Ratcliffe going to Cuba, meeting with Cuban intelligence officials and with the grandson of Raul Castro, who's known as Raulito, Little Raul. And this mission was an overt mission. I think many of your listeners know that the CIA is known for its many covert operations in Cuba, going all the way back to the days of the Bay of Pigs and Operation Mongoose and ZR Rifle, the code name for all the assassination plots against the Castros. But now the CIA director was on an open trip, essentially, to basically tell the Cuban leadership, look, President Trump wants you to do certain things. If you don't do them, then we're coming after you. And that was basically the bottom line of his message. As he was leaving Cuba, the administration leaked word that in the coming days thereafter, they were going to indict Raul Castro. And that was the kind of two-punch of this double whammy. On the surface of it, it might not sound very threatening, but you have to remember that this was the modus operandi that the Trump administration used in Venezuela. They indicted Nicolas Maduro, and then they sent a Delta Force team in to seize him, basically kidnap him. That operation took the lives of 32 Cuban security agents who were there to guard Nicolas Maduro from exactly that type of operation. They all lost their lives. So the kind of escalation of pressure was very dramatic over these last 10 days or so. And we've entered a period of great stress where there is high alert in Cuba that the United States may launch a military attack. And I think growing fears throughout the United States, people who care about Cuba and care about peace and justice, that Trump might actually kind of take out his frustrations for not having a solid victory in Iran by swooping in and trying to claim Cuba as a vassal state of the United States of America.
0: Peter, I wanted to get your speculation on what might be in the works for Cuba vis-a-vis the Trump regime and what they may be planning. How do you think the Cuban military will respond if the U.S. does conduct some operations inside Cuba? What do you think the response of the Cuban population would be after this horrible oil embargo creating a hellish life day to day, as well as that's on top of a 66-year economic embargo that's been in place?
1: Well, the Cuban population is suffering, and they are trying to get through every hour and every day with just enough food on the table and and some degree of escaping the heat. The Cuban population are consumed with daily survival. They're not really focusing on the idea of nationalism and defending their country. There will be many Cubans who want change one way or the other at this point because the situation is so onerous and insufferable for them. The Cuban military is going to have a very difficult time. Cuban military is antiquated, does not have the resources. They don't have access to oil either. The United States special operations teams, the Delta Forces, et cetera, are extremely formidable, as they showed in Caracas, where not a single U.S. soldier was injured in that attack, which was very quick. The United States can conduct surgical strikes and swift incursions in Cuba, in and out. They don't have to have boots on the ground to do considerable damage to the island, to the government, to the infrastructure, to the security divisions of the Cuban government, which will obviously be targeted first. But the real question is what happens then? Does that necessarily lead to regime change? Even going in and kidnapping Raul Castro, who's about to turn 95 years old, that would not change anything in the Cuban leadership, to tell you the truth. He's not president. He's a figurehead leader. He's a historical leader, but he is not really involved in the day-to-day governing of Cuba right now. So, and if we destroy Cuba, then, you know, basically it's going to be up to the U.S. taxpayer to pick up all those pieces. We're going to have to pay for it to be reconstructed. The alternative is that President Trump can come to a negotiated solution with the Cuban leadership, claim victory, maybe get his name slapped on a hotel in Varadero Beach, and then just tell the American public, look, I did what my predecessors couldn't do. You know, I pushed the Cubans and they opened up and now it's the end of communism, et cetera, et cetera. I mean, all that blarney and bluster would be fine if there's a peaceful solution, which makes far more sense for immediate, short-term, medium-term, and long-term U.S. interests in Cuba and the Caribbean.
0: That was Peter Kornblau, director of the Cuba Documentation Project at the National Security Archive, and co-author with William Leo Grand of Back Channel to Cuba. Find links to Kornblau's recent commentaries on the Trump campaign against Cuba and related analysis by visiting our Between the Lines website at btlonline.org.
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0: On May 21st, an overheating chemical tank holding 6,500 gallons of methyl methacrylate at an aerospace facility in Garden Grove, California, triggered mandatory evacuations affecting 50,000 residents across Orange County. The tank was later safely cracked and depressurized, ending the immediate threat where no one was injured. But 5 days later, on May 26th, another chemical disaster struck when a tank holding 600,000 gallons of a caustic chemical known as white liquor exploded at a paper mill in Longview, Washington. 11 workers were killed at the site. Between the Lines' Melinda Tuhu spoke with Martha Guzman Aceves, the former Region 9 Administrator for the U.S. Environmental Protection Agency under President Biden, which covers California, Arizona, Nevada, Hawaii, 3 U.S. territories, and 148 tribal nations. She's currently a volunteer expert with the Environmental Protection Network, made up of hundreds of former EPA staffers from all levels of the agency. Here she talks about the importance of protecting workers and communities from toxic emissions and her concern that under the Trump administration, protective regulations and inspections are being rolled back.
3: It's something that many of us don't often see in our daily world about the risk of many of the chemicals that we depend on as a society. Many of them, oil derivatives that are used in this case for plastics, in the other case, the glue that's used for, it looked like they were making some sort of paper products. So, you know, just used throughout all of our economic needs and a reminder of just the importance of having all regulations, not for not having a robust economy, but to having a safe workforce and a safe communities. And these are unfortunately very difficult ways to remind ourselves of the importance of these rules. And it's not about preventing economic activity. It's about having the balance of having safe jobs and having safe communities, and they do not have to be in conflict. And one of the rules that is currently in debate, but is not subject to the facility in Garden Grove. So I want to be clear about that. But there are these risk management plans and the rulemaking that the Trump administration is essentially rolling those back. But this facility wasn't subject to it. So even if we get back to the rules under the Biden administration, this facility still would not have been subject to it, because even under us, we were limiting the coverage to basically, there's like categories of toxicity and inflammability of different chemicals and these different constituents. And this particular one, the methylcrylate MMA, that this facility was what led to the overheating of that chemical, it wasn't covered. I think we need to really approach all of these high risks, whether they're tier three, tier four, tier two, tier one. You know, I think the current regulations only deal with tier four, which are the most flammable. I think the facility in Washington was covered, and it was due to a different chemical, not the one that actually caused the actual combustion there either. But what we're looking for with these risk management plans is for facilities across the board, because different products are going to get developed, and having the approach of whether or not it's covered is not the approach. The approach should be, we accept that these chemicals have a risk, and we as an operator, as a company, are going to make sure that we're doing everything, putting everything in place to manage that risk and to have protections in place that if one system fails, we have a backup. And what happened in Garden Grove is there was some baseline there of a good system, because they were actually tracking the heat of the tank, which alerted, but really had much of the response of US EPA, California's EPA, the local fire. It is the reason in large part that this facility didn't end up in a worse situation. Once again, government worked, you know, and it shouldn't have been required to come in. You know, this was preventable had there been better systems in place. Running drills, having inspections is incredibly, incredibly important. My understanding on the Toxic Substance Control Act, those toxic substances, which have a range of different types of inspections, those have dropped 36% since last year, since the Trump administration came in. The world of a difference that an inspector coming in, inspectors coming in, it's not just something they find. It's that the operator is kind of just refreshing the need to look at all the systems. They're going to find things more than an inspector would find things. But in preparation for an inspection, most of the time they're scheduled, frankly. So it really isn't about a gotcha. The practice of inspecting, the practice of having these plans and doing their own emergency drills is to just catch things that happen. There was some analysis that found that 58% of the tracked enforcement activities were like at the historically low levels.
0: That was Martha Guzman Aceves, a former EPA administrator under President Biden, now a volunteer with the Environmental Protection Network. Learn more about the weakening of federal regulation of hazardous chemicals by visiting our Between the Lines website at btlonline.com. dot org.

0: Reporters Without Borders, founded in France in 1985, defends and promotes freedom of information around the world while reporting on abuses committed against journalists and all forms of censorship. The group, known by its French acronym RSF, released their 2026 World Press Freedom Index on April 30th, which found for the first time over half of the world's countries now fall into the difficult or very serious categories for press freedom, the lowest scores in 25 years. The report concludes that journalism is increasingly criminalized around the world, where a growing number of reporters are subject to repression, including imprisonment and assassination. The RSF Index highlights the catastrophic situation in Gaza, where more than 220 Palestinian journalists have been killed by the Israeli army, with at least 70 of them slain while actively engaged in reporting. The Index on Press Freedom listed the United States as number 64 globally, dropping 7 places to an all-time low rating. RSF explicitly cited President Donald Trump's rhetoric, labeling journalists and media outlets he disagrees with as enemies of the people, combined with his government censorship, defunding of public broadcasters, the weaponization of government agencies to attack his critics and media companies, and multiple lawsuits targeting outlets critical of his policies as the single biggest threat to American press freedom today. Your reporter spoke with Ben Grosda, advocacy manager with Reporters Without Borders, who summarizes the 2026 World Press Freedom Index report, focusing on global trends and threats to a free press in the U.S. under Donald Trump.
1: For the first time since we've started reporting, the average score in all 180 countries that we monitor has never been so low. Over half the countries are in our bottom two categories of difficult or very serious. And just to put that in perspective, this category was only a small minority, about 13% in 2002 when we started monitoring. In that same year, in 2002 when we started, 20% of the global population lived in a country where the state of press freedom was categorized as good. But 25 years later, it's less than 1%. So we've really both seen both the top scores get worse and also more countries fall into those bottom scores.
0: I wondered if you give some examples of the loss of press freedom on the world's continents. And we're not going to get to all the countries, obviously, but I wonder if you'd highlight some of the examples of the criminalization of journalism, repression of reporters and their news outlets, and certainly the assassination of journalists who offend the powerful. I think one of the worst examples of the repression of journalists is what's happened in Gaza over the last several years, where it really appears there's quite substantial evidence that Israel and its war in Gaza has targeted journalists for assassination.
1: Yeah, and we've seen videos with our own eyes of journalists who are literally trying to communicate with people, holding cell phones up in one of the few places where they can still get internet access, and just being killed with Israeli bombs. And so it is direct targeting of journalists. Statistically, we've seen over 220 journalists have been killed since October 7th, including at least 70 who were killed while doing their work. In addition to the killing of journalists, which is horrific, we've seen still an existing blockade against international journalists from entering Gaza. And so you basically have these journalists who are doing the best they can to do their work and being targeted and killed at the same time where the Israeli government is preventing international journalists from entering Gaza. And so we have people in the Middle East who are fighting every day to try to protect journalists in Gaza, in Palestine, from being attacked. But that is definitely one of the worst situations that we see. To your point on the legal threats, the legal indicator was actually our worst indicator, which means that there's a bigger increase in legal threats against journalists between last year and this year. In 3 out of every 5 countries, the legal situation for journalists actually got worse. And a lot of this is through this defense secrets and national security laws that have been used to target journalists. That obviously happens in Russia, Belarus, the Philippines, and India, and other places. But we're also seeing that in the U.S. with raids of journalists' homes, subpoenas against journalists, kicking journalists out of the Pentagon because supposedly trying to get classified information when all they're trying to do is go to the briefing room. So the legal threats against journalists are increasing a lot.
0: Reporters Without Borders World Press Freedom Index found that the United States has fallen 14 points since 2022, when that report was last issued. The same downward trend, the report says, that's seen in other regions in the world, including Eastern Europe, Central Asia, the Middle East and North Africa. I wondered if you give us the top line concern about the erosion of press freedom here in the United States.
1: What we see in the U.S. as a threat is Donald Trump and the Trump administration basically trying to control what information people get, and they're using a variety of things to make that happen. So they're not just strategically cutting off sources of information, but they're also amplifying sources of disinformation. Trump is attacking journalists. You know, he calls female journalists piggy. He is asking reporters which outlet they're from, and if he doesn't like that outlet, he's basically just yelling at their faces. He's weaponized the FCC into basically a bribery scheme where he'll threaten the station. The FCC will threaten them with regulation and then maybe force them to settle, which we've seen with Paramount and what was happening there with like the allegations against CBS. We've seen them restricting access, not just in the Pentagon, but kicking the Associated Press out of the newsroom for not using Gulf of America. They're trying to limit foreign journalists, how long foreign journalists can stay in the U.S. They're even deporting journalists that come from migrant communities, and that's having a massive impact on the ability for people that come from Spanish and other migrant communities to get reliable information.
0: That was Ben Grazda, advocacy manager with Reporters Without Borders. Learn more about RSF's 2026 World Press Freedom Index and the Trump regime's attack on the free press in the U.S. by visiting our Between the Lines website at btlonline.org.

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Our theme music was written by Richard Hill and performed by Mikata. 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

0: You're listening to Americana Underground. That was Border Radio by Bruce Robison and Kelly Willis from their 2013 album Cheater's Game.
1: Ooh, ouch. Cheater's Game. Well, because we're on this family affair theme, I have to, like, the sad news that came out with Bruce and Kelly was that after, oh my gosh, almost 25 years of marriage and four children, they did announce their official separation, which is truly sad for music fans because they, as a duo, were far, far superior to, you know, their careers as solo artists. So we're going to miss them, but hopefully this isn't the end of their partnership in music because they are brilliant.
0: Yes, yes. And yeah, every December they have their holiday shows in Austin, and they did have them last year, and I think everyone's hoping they continue to have them. And I guess if Tammy Wynette and George Jones could continue to make it post-divorce, maybe there's hope that the music will take priority. And before that, we heard Brandi Clark, six-time Grammy nominee, with Pawn Shop. Not sure if Bruce and Kelly will be heading to the pawn shop with their guitar in their wedding ring, but you know, it's a song that Brandi Clark says is a little depressing the way it starts out, but you know, pawn shops also give people hope, you know, for those secondhand dreams. You know, beautiful song, beautiful production. She was raised in Morto, Washington, and her mother actually taught her to write songs and to sing, and she went to Belmont College in Nashville and really never looked back. She's had songs recorded by Miranda Lambert, Sheryl Crow, Reba, the band Perry, Darius Rucker, Leanne Rimes. You know, I could go on.
1: Unbelievable.
0: Yeah, yeah. Before that, we heard it was Civic SI God. You know, that's the top of the line Civic for, you know, people that know or care. It was Nathan Bell.
1: Top of the line Civic.
0: Yeah,
1: that's like an oxymoron to me.
0: God,
1: top of the line Civic.
0: Oh, wow. Those things are probably worth something now.
1: Yeah.
0: If you keep them for 20 odd years, maybe. But anyway, I guess in the late 80s, early 90s, he was lauded with a lot of Nashville hoopla. And for some reason, for various reasons, maybe, you know, he got cold feet and decided he needed to be more worried about paying the next bill. And actually was in the corporate world, you know, initially selling, I think, phones in the mall, I read. And in someone recognized his talent at doing that, and he kind of went up the food chain a little bit at AT&T. 2008, I got laid off and then was pondering what to do, and he got rehired by AT&T, and I got laid off again, and I think he just eventually said, you know, I've got a musical soul, and I'm gonna sing from the heart and see where it goes. And, you know, if you listen to some of his other music, it's got a very, you know, working class lyrics and vibe to it. It's sung from the heart, and you got to like it.
1: Yeah, absolutely. Well, speaking of Civic SIs, as we come back from the break, we're going to be taking a major, major road trip, and we're going to be visiting the towns of Austin, Birmingham, and the Asheville Woo-hoo. City skyline. So buckle those seatbelts in that fantastic mm-hmm. Civic of yours, and sit tight, because we'll be right back with our road trip right here on KPOV.
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0: 88.9 KPOV. You're listening to Americana Underground with Carrie and Sean. That was Asheville City Skyline by a bluegrass band called The Lonesome Trio. Fun fact, it is led by actor Ed Helms. And if you don't know that name, I know you know his work because he starred in The Office for many years, the TV show. And he's also very famous for his quote-unquote work in the movie series The Hangover. But yes, Ed Helms, very accomplished bluegrass musician. And before that, we heard a song called Birmingham by a husband and wife band called Shovels and Rope. I have questions.
1: Yeah. Well, actually, they're not from Birmingham. They're from Charleston, South Carolina. And yeah, very interesting name. It's husband and wife team Michael Trent and Carrie Ann.
0: Carrie Ann. That is
1: great
0: my name.
1: Yeah. Carrie Ann Hurst. So, I'm not sure if that has anything to do with it, but when I kind of researched it a little bit, they said they tend to have a lot of murder ballads, and a lot of people, you know, kind of end up getting dying and maybe even buried in their songs. So
0: that's why they called themselves Shovels and Rope.
1: Yeah, okay. Yeah. I guess it started out as a lyric and then turned into actually the name of the little American folk duo.
0: So if Carrie Ann ever comes up with a band name, I'm calling it like duct tape and tarp or something.
1: And on their album, they have like a little shovel with a little kind of rope wrapped around it. So they're all in on the shovels and ropes. Before that, that was Zach Bryan. He's not only was a Navy military brat himself, but served in the military until 2021 and actually had his first release a couple years before that in 2019.
0: All right, let's get back to the music with Trampled by Turtles, with a song called It's So Hard to Hold On, but the album is called Alpenglow, which, oh, I think it speaks to all of us Bendites right now for a couple of reasons. One is we're missing those slopes. I don't know. Alpenglow is actually a really small lift on the mountain. Mm-hmm. But when you and I learned to ski, it was like our favorite chairlift.
1: Yes.
0: Because like we knew we could get down the mountain relatively injury free. So here's to the album Alpenglow. And there's a brand new Alpenglow Park in Southeast Bend. So if you get a chance to get outside, whenever that is, make sure you go visit that brand new park from Ben Parks and Rec. All right, here we go. Trampled by Turtles on 88.9 KPOV.

0: 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Wow. That's, God, it sounded a little like Elvis, honey. Who? Wow.
1: I know. It's actually a breathtaking song, quite honestly. And it's by a guy named Orville Peck. And last week we were watching the new Shania Twain documentary. I think it's called, Not Just a Girl, on Netflix, of all places. And they interviewed this country singer, and he was masked up, like completely in a facial mask. And I thought it was like a wrestler or something. Like it kind of looked like that. And I'd never seen him before or heard of him. And so, of course, curiosity piqued. I did some research, and Orville Peck is actually a South African country musician, but he's based in Canada, and he does wear a fringed mask. No one has really ever seen him since his debut release in 2019. And he says he wears a mask. For him, it's like getting into drag, and it's a way to showcase the deeper parts of himself, allowing him to be more authentic. Well, if that's his authentic voice, mask up, buddy, because like it's really, really beautiful voice. And he's worked with people like Shania, Beyonce. So clearly, people are taking notice. And I don't think it's just because he wears a mask. Before that, we heard Margot Price with Go Into the Country. Gosh, I love her. And we started that set off with Trampled by Turtles. It's So Hard to Hold On.
0: Next up, we're going to hear from the Mavericks.

0: 88.9 KPOV. What a cool song. That is Darling Corey by the Ebony Hillbillies, which they are the last African-American string band in America. Wow. I know. So I went down the Ebony Hillbillies rabbit hole, and I chose Darling Corey actually for selfish reasons, because I've been a part of a little bluegrass band in the past, and Darling Corey was one of the songs that we played. So because I was familiar with that song, I wanted to introduce other people to that song. Before that, we heard the Lumineers with Brightside, and quintessential songwriter out of Nashville, Gretchen Peters, with her song The Secret of Life. It is a good cup of coffee, is it not?
1: Oh yeah.
0: Yeah.
1: Getting up early and
0: staying up late, actually.
1: Yeah. Well, she included
0: that's like
1: both
0: 9 o'clock.
1: Of them. So yeah.
0: Yeah.
1: Yeah. Yeah, it's more getting up early for us these days. But yeah, Gretchen is has written for so many big names in Nashville. I guess her number one hit would be Martina McBride with Independence Day, that everyone knows. So
0: yeah, absolutely. And she's played the Sisters Folk Festival before in the past.
1: Yeah.
0: And she also plays annually pretty much at another songwriting festival called the 30A Festival, which is down there in the panhandle of Florida.
1: Yeah, beautiful beaches. 30A is the name of the quaint little road that runs through the little beach town. So it's, forgot what their slogan is. It's like hooks and...
0: Hooks, lines, and singers.
1: And singers, hooks,
0: super cool.
1: Lines, and singers.
0: So we kicked that set off with The Mavericks and All You Ever Do Is Bring Me Down, which cracks me up because it's a depressing song, but with the most upbeat rhythm and melody ever. So we are kind of rounding the corner on today's episode. My name is Carrie, and I'm with my husband, Sean. And our theme today, very loose theme, might I say, was, it's all relative. And while these next three singers aren't related by blood, I can assure you they are related by soul. So we're going to kick this set off with, oh my gosh, brace yourselves, Dolly Parton, Linda Ronstadt, and Emmylou Harris with The Classic, To Know Him Is to Love Him.

0: That is the new Trashy Annie. Guess what? Based out of Austin, Texas. I know we've been saying Austin, Texas a lot today, kind of unintentional, but both my husband Sean and I have spent 25 years in that neck of the woods. So we love, love, love the music scene, which is why we also love playing Americana music for you, because it is in our blood. And we've got a couple more songs for you, and really, really appreciate you going along on this family affair road trip with us today. And let's wrap it up with more royalty in the music business. This band, Folk Uke, I love this band. We discovered them by accident. It is a duo of Kathy Guthrie and Amy Nelson. Yes, so Kathy Guthrie is the daughter of Arlo Guthrie. Amy Nelson, one of the, you know, two dozen children of Willie Nelson at this point that we've talked about. And they have a folk duo called Folk Uke. And it's what, part comedy, part folk. They're hilarious. Yes. When you see them live, even if you just download some of their music online or buy their records, watch their videos on YouTube, I promise you a great laugh. And then we're going to end today with, of course, Willie Nelson and his song that he has done with Lucinda Williams called Live Forever, which is something that we all hope happens for Willie.
1: 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We'll see you down the road.

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1: The KPOV Beatles Sing-Along is back. 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

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You're listening to Audio Rays. I'm your host, Carol Dupuy. That was Lord Huron with Ends of the Earth. From the Lonesome Dreams album from 2015, Houndmouth before Lord Huron, Sedona is the song I played from the Little Neon Limelight album from 2015, and Shaky Graves before Houndmouth with Roll the Bones from their Unlucky Skin Roll the Bones album from 2011. And Big Thief started off today's show with Change, and that from the Dragon New Warm Mountain Believe in You album from 2021. I've got a great show in store for you today. Thanks for listening. I'm glad you're here with me. This is a new band I just discovered, Josephine Orne and the Liberation.

0: This is Apollo Control at 102 hours into the flight of Apollo 11. It's grown quite quiet here at Mission Control. A few moments ago, Flight Director Gene Kranz requested that everyone sit down, get prepared for events that are coming. And he closed with the remark, good luck to all of you. Minutes now until ignition for powered descent. Everything's still looking very good at this point.
1: Okay, all flight controllers, go, no, go for powered descent. Retro, go. Fido, go. Guidance, go. Control, go. Telcom, go. Jinsey, go. Ecom, go. Surgeon, go. Capcom, we're go for powered descent.
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1: Go.
0: Vital.
1: Go.
0: Guide.
1: Go.
0: Control.
1: Go.
0: Telcom.
1: Go.
0: GNC.
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0: Econ.
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0: Capcom, we're go for landing. Okay, everybody, let's hang tight and look for landing radar.
2: 75 feet, down a half. Level 2 alarm. 60 seconds.
3: We're going that flight.
0: We're going that alarm.
3: 40 feet, down 2 and a half. If it does 3 and 4, we'll be go.
2: 30 seconds.
3: 1201.
2: 1201.
3: Roger, 1201 alarm.
0: 1201 alarm.
3: Stand tight, we're go, flight.
0: Okay, we're go. We've had shutdown.
4: Tranquility Base here. The Eagle has landed.
0: Okay, keep the chatter down in this room. T1, stand by T1. Stay no stay off, flight controllers. Retro.
1: Stay.
0: Vito.
1: Stay.
0: Guidance.
1: Stay.
0: Control.
1: Stay.
0: Telcom.
1: Stay.
0: GNC.
1: Stay.
0: Econ.
1: Stay.
0: Surgeon.
1: Stay.
0: Retro.
1: Go.
0: Vito.
1: Go.
0: Guidance.
1: Go.
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1: Go.
0: GNC.
1: Go.
0: Econ.
1: Go.
0: Surgeon.
1: Go.
0: Retro.
1: Go.
0: Vito.
1: Go.
0: Guidance.
1: Go.
0: Control.
1: Go.
0: Retro.
1: Go.
0: Vital.
1: Go.
0: Guide.
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0: Roll.

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You're listening to Audio Rays. I'm your host, Carol Dupuy. That was Talking Heads from the Remain in the Light album from 1980, Houses in Motion, in public service broadcasting, that London based band with Go from the Race for Space in that album. Looks like released back in 2014. Steve Mason, another British artist, the frontman of the Beta Band, some of his solo material. I played Words in My Head from the Meet the Humans album from 2016, and Swedish psych rock band Josephine Orn and the Liberation with Take Me Beyond. And again, this is a new artist I just discovered, from the album Horse Dance that came out in 2015. Here's some new jungle.

from his Wero release. That's Beck with Earthquake Weather. Now it's done. Mexican Institute of Sound, the Meridian Brothers before Beck with Cumbia Beckiana, and that's featuring Beck on that track. And that from their newly released Ruida Tovar album that just came out last week. The band named F. Cukers. It's spelled F-C-U-K-E-R. Us. Again, some folks call it F. Cukers. And the song I played, Feel the Real, and they're from New York City, and that from the O release that just dropped 2 months ago, and it's a really catchy album. I'm just getting into it. Jungle, that British collective, started off that set with The Wave, and that's from their new album coming up. It looks like it's going to drop on August 15th. It's called Sunshine, and that's one of two tracks that they've dropped. And that was the set. So I'm going to get back to it. This is Goose covering Nina Simone's Sinner Man.

course, Tom Petty there and the Heartbreakers with Don't Do Me Like That. And before that, PJ Harvey, The Wheel from the Hope 6 Demolition Project from 2022. Liz Phair before PJ Harvey with Explain It To Me from Liz Phair's terrific Exile in Guyville release. And Sharon Van Etten, One Day is the song I played from Sharon Van Etten. And Francis of Delirium, that's a new band I just discovered. And it looks like they're from Luxembourg, that tiny little country in Europe. Out Tonight is the song I played from the Run Run Pure Beauty release that just came out about a week ago. Let's get back to the music. This is Eureka Spacek.

listening to Audio Rays on KPOV 88.9 FM here in Bend. My name is Carol Dupuy, your host. That was Panda Bear. That's a project led by Noah Lennox of Animal Collective. He's put out, I think, about 3 or 4 Panda Bear records. And the song I play, Getting to the Point, and it always sounds like it's kind of ripping off Queen Bitch from David Bowie. So that was what I played before Panda Bear. David Bowie's Queen Bitch from Hunky Dory. Try the dry cleaning song, Hit My Head All Day before Bowie from the Secret Love album, and Ulrika Basic, the song Beta Male. Let's get back to it. This is Broken Social Scene.

The Beatles there with Good Day Sunshine from the Revolver album. Spoon with I Turn My Camera On from the Everything Hits at Once. And the New Pornographers, Pure Sticker Shock from their new one, The Former Sight of In Broken Social Scene. Started off the set with Parking Lot Dreams from the Remember the Humans release that just dropped a couple of months ago. Anyways, I've had a great time. I hope you enjoyed the show. Here is Nina Simone with Feeling Good.

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3: This is the KPOV Daily Report for Monday, June 8th, 2026. Former Oregon Senator Bob Packwood has died at age 93. Packwood spent nearly 27 years in the United States Senate and played a major role in rewriting the federal tax code while also backing abortion rights and environmental protections. He was the first senator to call for Richard Nixon's impeachment. He opposed the Supreme Court nomination of Clarence Thomas, but his political career ended in scandal after the Senate Ethics Committee found he made unwanted sexual advances toward at least 17 women and tried to alter evidence during the investigation. Historians note that he was willing to say or do whatever it took to get elected. Facing likely expulsion in 1995, Packwood resigned, working as a lobbyist and political strategist in his later years. The Deschutes County Sheriff's Office will spend $2.4 million over 5 years on smart tasers and body and dash cameras, but officials are intentionally avoiding automated license plate reader technology for now. Interim Sheriff Ty Rupert told county commissioners public concerns over privacy and immigration-related data access influence the decision. Rupert says the office can save roughly $372,000 without the plate reading system and instead put money toward hiring deputies and jail staff. Any future proposal to add license plate readers would require public input first. Three Deschutes County Sheriff's Office employees have been placed on paid administrative leave amid allegations of misconduct. Interim Sheriff Ty Rupert says two citizen complaints prompted an outside investigation and called the matter isolated. One of the employees has identified himself publicly. Lieutenant James Mack McLaughlin is calling the allegations unsubstantiated and accuses Rupert of political targeting. Rupert and McLaughlin are both running for sheriff in November, adding political tension to an investigation officials say will proceed independently. Major construction on Ben's Franklin Avenue ramps up next week, bringing months of traffic changes and detours. Crews will rebuild roads and replace aging water lines between 1st and 4th Streets starting on June 15th. Westbound closures begin July 6th, and the Franklin Undercrossing will be closed in September. The project is scheduled for completion in June 2027. Finally, Caldera softball captured its first Class 5A state championship, beating Wilsonville 9-4. The Wolfpack dedicated the victory to Coach Lisa Kinzel and her husband Michael, who's battling leukemia. For the KPOV Daily Report, I'm Malcolm McRae.
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you go. How about 1964, the Animals' debut album? Yeah, pretty sweet, pretty sweet. 1964, man. Long time ago, but the music still sounds as fresh as it did when it was released in 1964, that's for sure. Well, thanks for listening to Backdoor Blues. I'm your host, Blue Dog. And we've got a great show for you in store today. We're gonna dip into some more oldies in a little bit. B.B. King, Davy Graham, Mick Clark and Lou Martin, and Graham Bond, Junior Wells, Muddy Waters, Spencer Davis, Rory Gallagher. Yeah, we're gonna get into a little British blues here, spiced in between a number of other things, including Tom Petty, Tab Benoit, King Solomon Hicks, and so forth. But I'm a big fan of the British blues, and I started putting the show together today and thought, well, let's weave some more British blues into today's show. We always do, but we're going to probably have about 10 cuts that are going to be focused on British blues throughout the show today. So without further ado, let's jump into the first set here with The King, B.B., with Confessing the Blues on 88.9 KPOV Bend.

used to be. Well, my days are long and dreary, and the sun refused to shine. I

go. That's Nick Moss and Linwood Slim with I Chose to Sing the Blues, or I Choose to Sing the Blues. And that's from the album Count Your Blessings, came out in 2003. And then before that, we heard Rainer Pacek with Powder Keg from the Texas Tapes release, came out in 1993. And then prior to that, we heard some brand new music from 19-year-old Harold Youngrell Davenport. Debut album. Born in Vicksburg, Mississippi, schooled in the old style Southern blues, and this kid's going to be quite a talent. Great debut album, and we'll be certainly playing more from Youngrell Davenport in the weeks to come. Before that, we heard Davy Graham with Leavin' Blues from his 1965 released Folk Blues and Beyond. And Davy Graham was quite an influential figure in the British blues, British folk revival, I should say. He did play a lot of blues, but he primarily is known for his British folk work and fingerstyle picking that influenced many artists, including Paul Simon, Jimmy Page, John Renbourn. Quite a figure. And then we started things off with B.B. King with Confessing the Blues from his self-titled, from the album of the same name, came out in 2012. Well, we're going to dip into some more British blues here in this second set with Mick Clark and Lou Martin. I hope you enjoy this one. It's one of my favorite songs that the two of them do. It's called As the Years Go Passing By. And, if you're not familiar with Lou Martin's piano work, you might just enjoy this. And we're going to follow that up with a little Heavenly Cream and then close out the set with Deb Ryder. But here you go. Mick Clark, Lou Martin, 88.9 KPOV Bend.

0: for the word little dab would do me.
1: Fantastic, Bobby. That's it.

0: Yeah, there you go. That was Deb Ryder with Storms Coming. Album of the same name came out in 2018. And then before that, we heard Heavenly Cream with Spoonful. And Heavenly Cream is a project that included Ginger Baker, an original member of Cream, along with Malcolm Bruce, Jack Bruce's son, Bernie Marsden, and guest artists. Like that particular cut had Bobby Rush handling the vocals on that, and they reworked all these Cream songs, primarily in acoustic kind of format, although that wasn't entirely acoustic. But yeah, there's some great cuts on that album, and it's called An Acoustic Tribute to Cream, came out in 2023. So if you're a Cream fan, you might want to kind of look into that, because there's some great renditions of the classic Cream songs. Then we started things off with As the Years Go Passing By, Mick Clark and Lou Martin, and that's from the release Happy Home that came out in 2008. I'll be right back.
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0: Yes, that's right. And our thanks go out to the following businesses for their generous support of this event. The Westman Hotel, Breedlove Guitars, the Tower Theater, Minuteman Press, Ace Handyman Services, Confluence Fly Shop, the Commonwealth Pub, of course, Fire on the Mountain Buffalo Wings, Hayden Holmes Amphitheater, Hutch's Bicycles, DJ Al, Your Store, Sisters Coffee, Ben Reiki, Oregrown, Jack and Jackie, and Strictly Organic Coffee. Yeah, that's right. And speaking of the Source Weekly survey, it's coming out July 1, so get ready for that. 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Let's make it 4 years in a row, huh? Well, we're going to start this next set off with a little Tom Petty. And speaking of Tom Petty, if you're looking for something to do tomorrow night, Friday, here in Bend, Petty Thievery is playing at the Commonwealth Pub. 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Well, this is a great live cut of Tom Petty and the Heartbreakers, Shaking All Over. It's a it's a classic tune that Tom just does an amazing job on. Recorded live at the Fillmore, 1997. And so enjoy this one. See what you think. 88.9 KPOV Bend.

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Yeah, all right. That's some brand new music by King Solomon Hicks, recently released album. And let me just grab the name of that real quick. Yeah, How Did I Ever Get This Blue? Yeah, it's a fine album. Really enjoy it. And another great 2026 release. They just keep coming. Well, before that, we heard Tab Benoit with Shelter Me from his Legacy. It's called The Best of Tab Benoit. Came out in 2020. And then before that, we also heard some brand new music from Galia Volt, Reckon and Rollin', from her album Burn the House Down. And Galia Volt and Tab Benoit are going to be at the Tower Theater a week from today, Thursday, June 11th. So for more information on that, go to towertheater.org. And then we started things off with Tom Petty and the Heartbreakers live at the Fillmore 1997 with the Johnny Kidd and the Pirates song, Shaken All Over. And Shaken All Over, back in 1960 when it released, went to number one on the UK charts. Yeah. And if you want to listen to a little Tom Petty music, Petty Thievery is playing tomorrow night, Friday, at the Commonwealth Pub in Bend, Oregon. Well, we're going to start this next set off with the Lovemongers, which is a little project headed up by the Wilson Sisters of Heart, and also included Sue Ennis and Frank Cox. And they do a great job on this Led Zeppelin song, Battle of Evermore. So check this out. This is really well done. 88.9 KPOV Bend.

0: you go. Yeah, little Ray Charles. I don't need no doctor. Classic song. Just love that. And we, just before that, we heard a little Joanne Shaw Taylor, some brand new music featuring Joe Bonamassa, The Trouble with Love. And it just came out very recently. Great music as well. Love Joanne Shaw Taylor, love her voice, and then she teams up with Joe B, and it's hard to beat. And then before that, we heard Texas Flood, Stevie Ray Vaughan, Double Trouble. That was the same name of the debut album that came out in 1983, and then we started that set off with the Love Mongers, which included the Wilson Sisters from Heart. And that was the Led Zeppelin song, Battle of Evermore. Came out in 1993. I'll be right back. 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
0: Well, let's keep the music going with Muddy Waters, Blow Wind Blow, on 88.9 KPOV Bend. 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

0: Well, there you go. That we just finished that up with the Graham Bond Organization. They're a classic, and they were really one of the premier blues R&B bands in the early to mid '60s. And that particular iteration of the band obviously included Graham Bond, but also included Ginger Baker and Jack Bruce, who went on to form Cream with Eric Clapton, and Dick Hextall Smith on tenor sax. So we heard Have You Ever Loved a Woman? That came out on the There's a Bond Between Us album in 1965. And then prior to that, we heard Wade in the Water by the Graham Bond Quartet. Same musicians. Name of that album was Sound of 65, also came out in 65, obviously. And then before that, we heard Snatch It Back and Hold It, Junior Wells, Chicago Blues Band, 1966. And then prior to that, we heard Mystic Eyes from them and the great Van Morrison. That came out in 1964. And then we started things off with Muddy Waters, Blow Wind Blow. That was 1955. So there you go. We took a little walk down memory lane there with some classic music. And, as far as I'm concerned, it still sounds absolutely fantastic today. I'll be right back.
1: It's back. By popular demand, the Beatles sing-along returns to the Commonwealth Pub stage Friday, June 26th at 7 p.m. Sing along to your favorites performed by local musicians, including Juju Eyeball. Tickets available at kpov.org. Stop working like a dog and enjoy a hard day's night Friday, June 26th for the Beatles sing-along.
0: You
1: know I feel.
0: Yeah, and we certainly hope to see you there. And we've had just a tremendous outpouring of support from local businesses here in Bend. And I want to take a minute and name all of those. The Westman Hotel, Breedlove Guitars, the Tower Theater, Minuteman Press, Ace Handyman Services, Confluence Fly Shop, the Commonwealth Pub, obviously, Fire on the Mountain, Buffalo Wings, Hayden Homes Amphitheater, DJ Al, Your Store in Sisters, Sisters Coffee, Bend Reiki, Oregon, Jack and Jackie, and Strictly Organic Coffee. And just recently, Hutch's Bicycles has joined with that as well. So we're so grateful to all the support that we've had for this fundraiser for us. And it's our biggest fundraiser of the year. So we are looking to sell this out and have just a fabulous time on June 26th. Well, you know, we're going to stay in the 1960s because there's a band that has always been one of my favorites, the Spencer Davis Group. And they formed in 1963 and included a prodigy by the name of Steve Winwood, who was 14 years old at the time and had a voice like Ray Charles and could play keyboards and guitar and was just, and he's been a giant in the industry ever since. So their first album came out, the Spencer Davis Group, in 1965. We're going to play a couple of cuts from that, and we're going to start off with Midnight Train. Here we go. 16-year-old Steve Winwood, 88.9 KPOV Bend.

0: Well, there you go. The great Rory Gallagher. Wave myself goodbye from his Rory Gallagher remastered 2017 release classic album. If you're into Rory Gallagher, you want to get to know his music a little bit better. And we started things off with Spencer Davis Group from their debut album in 1965 was Sitting and Thinking, and then started the set with Midnight Train. Well, we have a little over 5 minutes left to go, folks. I think we're going to squeeze in, you know, one song and probably half of another one, it looks like, with the time we have left. So thanks so much for listening. It's really been fun today, digging into some of the old British blues and throwing in some new music as well. But we will see what happens next week. Actually, next week, come to think of it, we're going to have Chicago Bob in the studio live talking about the Bend Blues Fest. And I think he's going to be playing some music here in the studio as well. So that should be a lot of fun. I've never done that before on my show. So we're going to give that a try. So have a great rest of the night. Have a great weekend. And we'll see you next week. So take care. And here we go with Maurice John Vaughn with I Done Told Ya on 88.9 KPOV Bend.
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0: 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It's Monday at about 4 p.m., and for the next 2 hours, we're going to be listening to a bunch of good music. It'll be a little bit all over the place, but a mix of some good alternative, some rock. Let's see, we've got some Blood Orange, some Zombies, some Brandi Carlile. We'll go all over the place, so it'll be a lot of fun. Stick around to listen. And in addition to this new show, we have a couple of other new shows on the docket for this week. So if you stick around tonight at 8 p.m., you'll hear Mystic Radio Monday. That's a reggaeton and R&B hip-hop show that'll be from 8 to 9:30. On Tuesdays from 12 to 1:30, make sure you check out Headtones, which is an indie and eclectic show. And on Sundays, you can hear 4 to 6 p.m. our Soft Revolution, which is a rock show. We were just listening to some Daft Punk. That was Instant Crush featuring Julian Casablancas of The Strokes off of their 2013 album Random Access Memories. And next up, we are going to hear a little bit of music off of the latest Empress Of album, which I have really been enjoying. But we're going to take a little detour into some other stuff first. Enjoy.
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This is DJ Verge, and you're listening to The Verge. That was Follow the Cyborg

I, being from the South, really wanted to think that grit meant the food, the corn, but I unfortunately think that grit means determination in this sense. But nonetheless, really great music, so I recommend you check that one out. Before that, we were listening to Why off of Five from the enigmatic collective Salt off of their 2019 album. And up before that, we started off the set with Lorelei from Empress Of off of her album that just came out, For Your Consideration, which is just full of bops. It's a lot of fun. Speaking of Empress Of, the next track we're going to listen to is one of my all-time favorites from Blood Orange, Best to You, and it features vocals from Empress Of. So a nice little tie together there. If you have any requests you want to hear over the next hour and a half-ish, I wanted to remind you of some ways that you can get in contact with us over here at KPOV. You can send us a text. That number is 541-323-5768. You can email us, dj@kpov.org, or you can pick up the phone and call us, 541-322-0863. I'd love to hear from you. And let's get back to some music.

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This is The Verge with DJ Verge, and you were just listening to Either Way by Odie Lee. I was just doing some reading up on Odie Lee before the show, and she has a really interesting backstory of how she got into music. So she was not originally a singer. She sang in church choir growing up, but during the pandemic, her roommates were rappers and made a bet with each other that they could make a viral rap on TikTok. And she was the only roommate left out of this bet and was like, why can't I participate and make a song? And so she made a little ditty, posted it on TikTok, and it ended up going viral. And she signed to Mom and Pop Records and started writing songs and has come out with an album since, and now is opening on Shaky Graves tour. So anybody can become a star these days, I guess. Before that, we were listening to Changes by Charles Bradley. Such a wonderful, incredible voice. We lost him too soon. If you don't know Charles Bradley's backstory, he was a James Brown impersonator who lived in obscurity for most of his career and was picked up by Daptone Records, released his first album in 2011, I believe. Just an absolutely incredible voice, and unfortunately passed away in 2017 due to cancer, and feels like he probably had so much more music to give the world, but we're lucky for what we got. Before that, we heard Summertime by The Zombies. Before that was Lose My Head by the South African singer Alice Phoebe Liu. And starting off that set was Best to You by Blood Orange. Hope y'all are enjoying this lovely Earth Day and getting some sunshine out there. We've had just such a treat of weather the past couple days, and enjoying this music along with it. We're gonna listen to some new Toledo next and have a whole mix of stuff coming up. So stick around, listening to The Verge for the next hour or so.